0: there. From Pacifica Radio in Los Angeles, this is the broadcast as heard on KPFK 90.7 FM in LA and on dozens of other fine affiliate stations on both the public airwaves and the internet around the country and the world, blanketing planet Earth. I'm Brad Friedman, your friendly investigative blogger, journalist, troublemaker, muckraker, and all-around swell fellow, says me from bradblog.com. Thank you very much for joining us for another thrilling edition of the Bradcast. All right, the big news today, of course, is that Prince Harry and Meghan and the kids are moving back to the UK. So we will spend the next hour digging into every single detail of that story. We will leave no stone unturned. No, actually, we're not even going to spend a second on it, are we? I've already spent too much time on it.
1: Yes, this is true. Talking about the really important things.
0: Yeah, yeah. But the other big news of the day, which may or may not be as important, is that the national debt, for the first time in U.S. history, as we gave you a heads up about last week, has now officially reached $40 trillion. And as I say, it may or may not be more noteworthy than Harry and Meghan. We will find out when we are joined momentarily by former Biden White House economic advisor Bobby Kogan, who will hopefully answer the question, should progressives actually care about any of it? Also, Desi Doyen. What's your name again?
1: Desi Doyen.
0: Yes.
1: With our Green News Report.
0: Yes. How did you know?
1: Which will be awesome.
0: That'll be coming up later on this hour. We'll see how awesome it will be. But first, a few very quick election-related matters for you today on the heels of recent primary elections this week in Florida and last week in Minnesota. First, on the heels of Donald Trump's nonstop efforts to block absentee balloting for you, as the New York Times confirmed this week, President Trump voted by mail ahead of Florida's Republican primary on Tuesday. According to the White House, participating for at least the third time in a practice that he has railed against for years and has equated to cheating. Mr. Trump voted by mail in Palm Beach County in 2020. He did so again earlier this year in the special election between Democrat Emily Gregory and Republican Joe Maples to represent the district where Mar-a-Lago is in the Florida State House. You may recall that race as the Democrat won bigly for the first time in decades for some reason. Olivia Wales, White House spokesperson, confirmed that Mr. Trump voted by mail in this week's primary, saying the quote, "This is a non-story." As everyone knows, she said, the president is a resident of Palm Beach and participates in Florida elections, but he obviously primarily lives at the White House in Washington, D.C., she said. Okay, then, I see. So it's more convenient for him to vote from there with a mail-in ballot. Noted. Even though he gets, by the way, free flights back and forth from D.C. to Florida whenever he wants. But okay, noted. By all means, let's make sure voting stays convenient for him, if not for you. Trump has continued to push for Republicans in Congress to pass legislation ahead of the midterms that would make mail-in voting significantly more difficult for everybody else. During his State of the Union address, Trump earlier this year, Trump falsely claimed that, quote, cheating is rampant in our elections and called for, quote, no more crooked mail-in ballots. Well, I guess his aren't crooked at all. But by the way, states that vote entirely by mail, well, they also see little, if any, fraud. Speaking of vote by mail and Trump's endless efforts to unconstitutionally federalize elections and election law and misuse voter rolls along the way, on Monday this week, the U.S. District Court for the District of Minnesota became the 23rd court to dismiss the Justice Department's lawsuit demanding unlawful disclosure of private voter information to the federal government. The Trump administration has sued 30 states and Washington, D.C. for unredacted voter lists containing private voter data. federal courts in Arizona, California, Colorado, Connecticut, Illinois, Kentucky, Maine, Maryland, Massachusetts, Michigan, Nevada, New Hampshire, New Jersey, New Mexico, New York, Oregon, Pennsylvania, Rhode Island, Virginia, West Virginia, Wisconsin, and Washington, D.C. have also previously dismissed those DOJ cases demanding private voter data. The cases where Trump's DOJ has won their lawsuit are... That's right. Nowhere. Zero. He is 0-23 at this point in those cases. In October last year, the League of Women Voters of Minnesota, Common Cause, and two Minnesota voters filed a motion to intervene in this case against the state. And they enjoyed a victory lap after the ruling. Amy Perna, the executive director of the League of Women Voters of Minnesota, said, quote, "This ruling affirms that protecting voters' personal information is a critical part of protecting our democracy. Minnesotans," she said, "should be able to register and vote knowing that their sensitive personal data will be safeguarded, and the League remains committed to defending the freedom to vote and voters' privacy." By the way, those 23 of 30 so far losses for the federal government in court, well, you paid for all of those losses. Just in case Republicans, in the wake of a $40 trillion debt, decide to start blustering again about government waste, fraud, and abuse, oh, I know where you could find some. And speaking of both elections and election fraud, and Minnesota, which held its statewide primary elections just over a week ago, including for a new governor there, where on the Republican side, Donald Trump endorsed, his endorsement for the pillow guy and the election conspiracy guy, Mike Lindell, crashed and burned, with Lindell losing to Minnesota House Speaker Lisa DeMuth for the GOP nomination. She will run this November against Democratic Senator Amy Klobuchar to become the new governor in Minnesota. You may recall that Lindell was having a difficult time accepting the apparent news that he had lost on election night, or at least accepting AP's call that he had lost to DeMuth, who appears to have defeated Lindell by a healthy 11 points. And at the time, on the day after the election, we advised Mike Lindell to, hey, demand a recount, a hand recount, even though he claims to be broke. It would only cost him about, I don't know, $1 million or less. Well, guess what? As NBC News reported last night, Mike Lindell, a fierce Trump ally and the founder of MyPillow, says he's willing to foot the bill for a full recount in Minnesota's GOP primary for governor. In a brief phone call with NBC News on Wednesday, Lindell said that he had hired his own team to begin investigating the August 11 Republican primary. The Secretary of State's General Counsel, Lauren Bethke, informed Lindell in a letter on Tuesday that a full hand recount and hand audit would cost about $825,000. Lindell, who has repeatedly debunked claims that voting machines rigged the 2020 election, told NBC that he expects the overall amount to reach upwards of $1 million. $1 million! Because of additional actions, including hiring his own team to investigate the race, a cost that he said he is prepared to pay. Of course, we're always happy to see public hand counts of ballots, especially in very close races, or in this case, even in not close races. Here, the candidate must be willing to pay for that count. In Minnesota, I think it's you get a free recount if it's within less than 0.25% or less. But you can have one if you're willing to pay for it otherwise, so that the public can know for certain who actually won or lost. Sounds fine by me. Lindell, who has had to pay settlements with Dominion Voting, which sued him in a $1.3 billion lawsuit for defamation after the 2020 election, and is still fighting an order to pay Smartmatic, another voting machine vendor. He explained his reasoning for seeking a hand count in Minnesota This way on Wednesday, citing major, major anomalies and deviations on election night.
2: Hello, everyone. Mike Lindell here. For 6 years, I've been fighting to secure our elections. And today, I'm announcing the largest privately funded recount audit in U.S. history. As you know, my primary race for Minnesota governor had major deviations and anomalies on election night. Well, we've now analyzed the election night reporting from the August 11th Minnesota governor's primary, and what we found demands answers. During that election, reported vote totals actually went backwards 55 different times across 25 of Minnesota's 87 counties. In one county alone, the report identified 6 separate updates where the reported vote totals went down. Think about that. When does a vote total actually go backwards? Well, you look at this. As vote totals were also being reported, all 7 candidates' numbers in the Republican governor's race moved almost perfectly in sync, 99.79%, which is impossible without the use of an algorithm. 7 different candidates, votes coming in from different counties all over the state, and yet their numbers moved almost in lockstep with no spikes and no dumps ever. Why? I'll tell you why. Electronic voting machines. We have to hand count the paper ballots.
0: So, okay, Mike Lindell there talking about why he wants this this hand count. I'm not entirely sure what he's talking about regarding vote counts moving backwards, but I look forward to finding out what that means. He says, by the way, this is the largest privately funded recount in U.S. history. I'm not sure about that. I think the Green Party, after the 2016 election, asked for and raised money, more than $1 million, for recounts in several states, or attempted recounts in several states. I think Dennis Kucinich raised more money than that to pay for hand counting in New Hampshire back in, was it 2008, I believe it was. In any event, he goes on to talk about getting rid of the voting machines in that clip, citing more than 100 other countries who have done so. I don't know that he's right about that either, but what he's likely talking about is a ban on touchscreen voting systems in some countries, which are not used anywhere in the great state of Minnesota, to my knowledge, other than perhaps to meet HAVA's requirement for disabled voters who choose to use an assistive device. By and large, they use hand-marked paper ballots across the entire state of Minnesota, although those are scanned by optical scan computers, which are either right or wrong. We don't know if they are until there's some form of an audit, or in this case, what Lindell wants, a hand recount. So his talk about this hand count somehow getting rid of voting machines once and for all, well, that seems a little bit misplaced, if you ask me, though he does, you know, talk about his interest in returning to hand counting. I don't know when, if ever, Minnesota actually had hand counting, but that's a different deal altogether. It's separate from how people cast votes, which is what is generally understood when we're talking about voting machines. They don't use voting machines, by and large, across the entire state. They hand mark their paper ballots. He also claimed falsely that the in the rest of that clip, that the Democratic nominee for governor, Senator Amy Klobuchar, has previously called for hand counting paper ballots. I believe she may have supported legislation that mandated hand marked paper ballots. I'm not aware of her ever calling for hand-counted paper ballots versus optically scanned, hand-marked paper ballots. I have no idea, as I said, what those anomalies he's mentioning are all about, with vote totals moving backwards or moving in sync that can only be the result of an algorithm. Okay. The votes in Minnesota are counted in a whole bunch of different jurisdictions all at once. So for them all to be somehow networked together and working in tandem under some algorithm, well, we will see. Great. Let's find out. A hand count of all the votes in Minnesota in the Republican governor's primary should, I would think, clear all of that up, right? I look forward to it. I also look forward to, if they don't clear it up, Mike Lindell going on about how Tim Walz has come in and personally changed the ballots or something. But we will see. There should be evidence of that if that actually happens. So I do look forward to that count.
1: I mean, that is the principle, basically. So, you know, you want both the public and the losing candidate and their voters to accept that the candidate actually did lose. And this is a great way to do it.
0: Works,
1: so do it.
0: Works great. Or that they actually won. If we find out that Mike Lindell won, that would be great as well. So publicly overseeable democracy is what we have been about for more than 20 years. I know that Lindell likes to say he's been at it for 6 years. Well, I've been at it for 20-something, Mike. And great. Let's count the ballots. Beyond that, Lindell, who had Trump's endorsement in the primary, which doesn't seem to have done him much good, faced multiple lawsuits from voting machine companies over his defamatory false claims after the 2020 election. I mentioned he received a settlement with Dominion Voting after the company was purchased by a Trump loyalist and it was renamed Liberty Voting. A federal judge, meanwhile, has ordered him to pay Smartmatic, a separate vendor, more than $56,000 after it sued him for defamation. And after Lindell refused to pay that fine, the judge added a daily fine of $500, which is still increasing each and every day and now apparently amounts to even more than the initial sanctions. Smartmatic systems, by the way, are not used at all in Minnesota now or in 2020. Neither were they used in any state in the entire United States in 2020, other than right here in Los Angeles County, which I don't even think Donald Trump claims was stolen from him. But that legal matter and that money that he owes to Smartmatic, that is apparently still ongoing and costing Lindell, who claims to be near bankruptcy, as he is now asking donors to contribute to his $1 million recount effort. We wish Mr. Lindell the best of luck. We will look forward to following his hand recount so that Minnesota voters can know for certain who won this year's Republican gubernatorial nomination. Okay, quick break and a quick left turn or a right turn. I don't know. Former White House economist Bobby Kogan joins us to explain why we should care about the U.S. topping $40 trillion in national debt this week for the first time in U.S. history. And thereafter, Desi Doyen with our latest Green News Report. I'm Brad Friedman, and this is The Bradcast. 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

0: Now, what price exactly do we pay for the national debt? Welcome back to the Bradcast. Brad Friedman from Bradblog.com. As we mentioned in a heads up, just last week when we were covering Elon Musk and the Doge Bros and how they ripped off the nation, the U.S. national debt this week topped $40 trillion for the first time in history, according to the U.S. Treasury Department, on the heels of the government's deficit spending doubling over the past decade, essentially since Donald Trump took office for the first time after 2016. The milestone marks years of government deficit spending that grew under both Presidents Trump and Joe Biden for good reasons and or bad. During his first term, for example, Trump approved $8.5 trillion worth of new debt, a lot of it on COVID-19 relief spending, while Biden approved about half as much, if still a noteworthy $4.3 trillion worth of debt, according to the bipartisan, theoretically centrist Committee for a Responsible Federal Budget. Adding to the national debt, of course, and frankly, not focused on enough in the mainstream media coverage that I have been reading today, are the massive tax cuts made by Donald Trump during his two terms of office, and by George W. Bush at the beginning of the century, both serving to decrease revenue to the federal government, even as both Republicans, while claiming to be fiscal hawks, increased deficit spending by the government, with Republicans all the while, at least when they weren't in the White House, complaining about deficit spending by the government. In fiscal year 2026 alone, which started last October, another nearly $2 trillion has already been added to the national debt in Trump's second term, thanks in part to his massive tax cuts and a big chunk of new government spending dedicated to tariff refunds, money given back after Trump's tariffs were found to be unlawful by the Supreme Court, totaling about $100 billion so far, that according to the Bipartisan Policy Center. Then, of course, let's not forget the massive spending on Trump's immigration and ICE programs, and of course, his huge Pentagon spending and a new war, which hasn't yet been paid for. Quote, for perspective, said Maya McGuinness, president of the Committee for a Responsible Federal Budget, in a statement, quote, it took nearly 200 years for America's gross debt to reach $1 trillion for the first time in 1981. The other $39 trillion has happened just since then. She adds, $40 trillion of debt doesn't exist solely on the government's ledgers. It is felt throughout the economy and finds its way to the pocketbooks of people one way or another. The more we borrow, she said, the more we exacerbate inflation, squeeze out other priorities in the budget, and leave ourselves vulnerable to emergencies at home and turmoil abroad. And yet, as we've discussed over the years on this program, focusing on the national debt itself can be somewhat misleading. Republicans often cite it, again, generally when they are not in control of the White House, as a reason to make massive cuts to social programs, even as those cuts rarely make a dent in the overall debt and can even increase it for various reasons. Democrats, on the other hand, will cite the need for increased government spending to stimulate the economy itself, particularly during times of fiscal crisis, like, say, after a Republican president helped crash the economy, like the Great Recession on the heels of George W. Bush's mortgage crisis or Donald Trump's mismanagement of the COVID pandemic. But of course, I'm no expert in these matters, even if our guest joining us momentarily absolutely is. As a recent report from the Liberal Center for American Progress, or CAP, finds, amid a growing debate over the nation's fiscal outlook, the country's ever-rising debt could raise borrowing costs, reduce wage growth, worsen housing affordability, and leave average worker wages roughly $4,200 lower than they otherwise would have been by 2055. Quote, the fiscal outlook has deteriorated significantly over the past decade, said Bobby Kogan, senior director of federal budget policy at CAP and co-author with longtime Joe Biden economic advisor Jared Bernstein of CAP's new analysis. And even doves like me, Kogan warned, should at the very least be willing to re-examine their priors a little bit as the underlying situation has changed. Course correction, he explains, is significantly more difficult now than it was even a decade ago. Joining us now is our friend Bobby Kogan, co-author of the report at the Center for American Progress, where he is senior federal budget policy director. Prior to that, he served in the Biden White House as advisor to the director of the Office of Management and Budget. And prior to that, as the chief mathematician and head of budget analysis for the U.S. Senate Budget Committee under both Senators Patty Murray and Bernie Sanders. Oh, Bobby Kogan, welcome back to the broadcast, sir.
1: Brad, thanks so much for having me back on.
0: Always delighted to have you back, especially on a day like this. So I've got a little less time than I might have liked for this topic. So I'm going to sort of try to cut straight to the chase here. For years, Bobby, progressives have argued. We've had, for example, you know, progressive Stephanie Kelton, progressive economist on the show, detailing what she describes as the modern monetary theory, basically arguing that debt doesn't actually matter, that what matters is the debt in comparison to the gross national product ratio, if I understand it correctly. As noted, I'm not an expert. Feel free to explain these ideas to me like I'm in kindergarten. But is this $40 trillion landmark making headlines everywhere today? Is it actually something to worry about? Because your report with Mr. Bernstein over at CAP seems to argue that it actually is.
1: I'd say the level of debt doesn't matter at all. People are focused on this one because it's a big round number. But I don't think the level is what matters. I think what matters is that the ratio of debt to GDP is on its way up indefinitely. I don't even care if it's, you know, stabilized at a particularly high level. The problem is that we're on an unstable trajectory with no end in sight, and that Congress keeps making it worse and worse and worse. They see a bad situation that's already been on an upward trajectory, and they said, let's do more tax cuts, and let's do more, and let's do more, and let's do more. And that is something that we can't keep doing.
0: So the debt to GDP ratio is in fact expanding now, as I understand it, and that's why this has become so much of a concern. Is that why course correction on this now is more difficult than it was a decade ago?
1: Well, it's actually been expanding, and we've actually been on a bad track since the Bush tax cuts. Since 2001, we've been on a bad trajectory. Mm-hmm. But there are reasons. So there are people who have been sounding the alarm since then. Jared and I, who co-wrote the report, were both people who are a lot more, we're both doves, and we're people who are a lot more dovish on that question of how big a deal it was. And part of our argument was, at the time, you'd say, well, this is unsustainable in the long run. But we'd say, when it comes time to do something about it, mm-hmm. We can do it relatively easily. The issue is that part of it is no longer true. And there are two reasons for it. Number one, the kind of upward pressure on the debt, it's known as the fiscal gap, but like what it would take to course correct has just gotten a lot bigger. It was big enough with the Bush tax cuts, but now with the Trump tax cuts on top of that, it is just really large. And the way that I would put it is, if you took someone like me and you put them in the room with people at the Center of the Committee for Responsible Federal Budget, put me in the room with people at AEI, you put me in a room with a whole bunch of people who all do this from different walks of life and different priors, mm-hmm. We'd be able to walk out of there pretty quickly under the old fiscal gap numbers. And in these new ones, it's pretty difficult. So that's number one. And then number two, behind all of these long-term projections was always the assumption that interest rates were going to go back up. Following the Great Recession, interest rates tanked. And they stayed low, and they continued to stay low, and they continued to stay low. Everyone kept on assuming they'd go back up and up and up, and they continued to stay low. And not only were they low in 2016 and 2017, they were low even in 2019 when we were running, if anything, above full employment. But now they've finally gone back up. Mm. And now that they're up, the cost of financing our debt is quite literally more expensive. It makes stabilization more difficult. So it was no longer a fear. You know, people would look at it, people like me, people like Jared would look at it and say, well, rates will probably go back up at some point, but who knows if they'll go up even, you know, half as much as people are thinking, who knows? Well, now we know rates are back up. And if anything, they might be going higher and higher and higher. So you put those together, it is just a lot tougher than it used to be. And the underlying issue behind all of this is that we did two massive tax cuts.
0: Right. And would simply restoring those tax cuts, would that essentially return the debt to GDP ratio to manageable levels at this point, or have or not without lowering of the interest rates?
1: No, that would do it. If you just turned them off right now, I mean, it wouldn't lower our current trajectory from where it is, you know, immediately. Mm-hmm. But instead of being on track, debt to GDP would start declining every year instead of continuing to go up every single year. So that would immediately put us on a sustainable path. Congress doesn't want to do that because there'd be large tax increases. But if you just never done them, if you undid them tomorrow, that would solve it all.
0: You say Congress doesn't want to do that. You know, they don't want to restore these taxes. Is it fair to say Republicans don't want to do that? But that Democrats would, or is it something that the Democrats are also shying away from? Nobody wants to be the party who raises taxes, I guess, although most of these tax cuts were on, you know, wildly profitable corporations and wildly wealthy millionaires and billionaires. So is it fair to say Congress doesn't want to do it, or is it the fact that Republicans don't want to do it?
1: Well, Republicans don't want to undo any of them. I think some Democrats want to undo all of them. Some want to only undo some of them. One thing that I think we should look at as kind of an instructive lesson for us is the original round of Bush tax cuts lasted only 10 years. Mm-hmm. There's a reason for that. It's because it went through budget reconciliation, which couldn't do long-term deficits. So they made them temporary. Mm-hmm. But so these original round of Bush tax cuts passed in 2001, only ran through 2010. That was when Obama was president. Mm-hmm. And what did he do in 2010? He didn't let them all. Now, in 2010, the unemployment rate was like 9%. The idea of doing an immediate 2% of GDP fiscal consolidation was crazy. So Obama temporarily extended like almost all of them for 2 years. We let the estate tax kind of get taken care of right then. But all the rest of them got extended for 2 years. In comes 2022. This is post-election, so he's already won re-election, and a deal is made to extend about 85% of the Bush tax cuts. They quote-unquote let the Bush tax cuts for the rich expire and kept all the stuff for people making roughly under $250,000 at the time or whatever. Mm-hmm. It's not really true mechanically because of how marginal tax brackets work. And so actually the top 1% still did better than people in the bottom 80% in terms of percent change of after-tax income. But even then, post-election, I mean, the unemployment rate was still high. Almost everyone voted to keep 85% of them. So what I would say is we have a problem where Republicans start tax cuts,
0: yeah,
1: and then Democrats don't turn them off.
0: Well,
1: Democrats wouldn't have done them in the first place. They just don't turn them off.
0: Well, they don't turn them off because the Democrats come to power after the Republicans crashed the economy. In the case,
1: correct.
0: And so nobody wants to, you know, raise taxes, during a great recession. The other danger, of course, as you note, is that in your report, is that Republicans use these sort of landmark numbers. Oh, $40 trillion debt. They use it as an excuse to massively slash social programs like Medicaid. Setting aside, Bobby, both the political and really the moral questions about doing that. Does cutting social programs like Medicaid and food stamps, etc., does that actually decrease the national debt over the long term, as Republicans seem to argue whenever they have the opportunity?
1: It depends on the social program. I think the broad answer is yes. When you cut it, there's some feedback, right? So like, for instance, CBO believes that giving Medicaid to children pays for half of itself because of long-term benefits for it. But it's still only paying for half of itself. So if they, you know, Republicans got rid of Medicaid for children, which actually they did, they cut Medicaid, they cut a bunch of kids off of Medicaid just recently.
0: Right.
1: If you were to look at the savings that they think they get from it, they'd only get like half as much when you kind of account for all that. But it's still real savings because they're taking away aid from people. And I just say, you know, we have to make the moral case here. We have to make the moral case. I don't think it is okay to cut taxes for the rich and then balance that in the backs of like children. Like, I just think that that's immoral. And it doesn't even matter if that would work out mathematically. It's just an immoral thing to do. We'll fight him on it every single inch of the way.
0: You write in your report, quote, progressives should care about stabilizing the debt ratio because of the very real risk of overreaction by either markets or Congress. While there is no risk that the U.S. will be unable to pay its creditors short of deliberate sabotage by Congress and their refusal to raise the debt limit, there is a risk that the current unsustainable fiscal outlook leads investors who buy U.S. debt to demand extra compensation to hold that debt. Okay, great. But isn't there another risk that reports like yours, Bobby, will serve as ammunition to block progressive spending initiatives if Democrats ever return to power, like Medicare for All or, you know, another universal coverage plan or something that might cost a bunch of money in the short term? But ultimately, as the Yale School of Public Health found last week regarding universal health coverage, it would actually save about $1 trillion, not to mention, you know, hundreds of thousands of lives, but never mind that. It would save trillions of dollars. You know, I'm concerned. Do Republicans turn around and say, well, as the liberal American Center for American Progress said, we can't afford this sort of thing?
1: I think we can afford it, right? I just say as explicitly as possible, there's a ton of revenue out there and we should use that revenue. There's tons and tons and tons. We have cut taxes on the rich so much. There's a bevy of tax increases that we can do to raise revenue from profitable corporations and the richest Americans. I don't think we're going to have the problem of not being able to come up with ideas. We just need the courage to be willing to do it. I don't know. Like if we want to do it, we should do it the way the rest of the world does it. The way that Europe does it is they tax people and then they provide benefits. And like, we should do the same thing. We have the power to make America much better than it is by helping people meet their basic needs and maybe even going beyond basic needs by helping people live good, successful, fruitful lives. We have the power to do that, and we should do it. It just requires being willing to actually fund it.
0: That's a crazy idea. Bobby, relatedly, Obama National Security Advisor Ben Rhodes was on MS Now last night, noting how the world, including allies like Canada and UK, as well as competitors like China, are kind of simply moving on without the U.S. at this point, which has become untrustworthy on pretty much every level during the

0: currency of the world. The fact that transactions have to flow through the dollar. That is what makes it possible for the United States to sustain the trillions of dollars in debt that Donald Trump is also adding to. The more the United States is not the central geopolitical player, the more that arrangement starts to get a little wobbly. And then it becomes even harder for the United States to sustain our deficits and for us to sustain, frankly, our standard of living in this country.
1: So is that yet another reason to worry about increased debt during this particular decade, Bobby Kogan?
2: Yeah, I mean, he's absolutely right. We benefit from there are downsides, but in aggregate, we benefit enormously from being the world reserve currency. And one of the things that allows us to do is issue more debt than we otherwise would be able to do. We are able to run higher deficits than we otherwise would be able to do. That's a good thing. And we can use that to our advantage, particularly during recessions. All of that is phenomenal. And it'd be a disaster if we lost that. You heard the vice president the other day saying that he didn't want that anymore because of, you know, his thoughts on the impacts in manufacturing.
1: Well, he didn't want what? He doesn't want the dollar to be the reserve currency?
2: Yeah, that's right.
1: Really? That's what he said?
2: Yeah. Yeah. Anyway.
1: Jesus. I mean, okay.
2: He has a lot of thoughts.
1: Yeah. Okay, I'm sorry. That just threw me for a loop. Please continue. I can't believe
2: it's not a problem. Yeah. He has a lot of thoughts about a lot of things. And some of them are pretty strange. Ben was totally right about what he was saying. There are a whole bunch of ways in which the United States is not seen as trustworthy or not a good ally. And this has enormous effects kind of rippling throughout all different sorts of things that we do. That's true for our trade. That's true for our military alliances. And that is true, to the extent that people start being worried. I mean, there's a large question going on right now about why interest rates are going up. And I think the answer is it's probably a bunch of different reasons going on. But to the extent that people are pricing in risk because they don't really trust the stability of the United States government in kind of terms in a bunch of different ways, that is bad for all of us. It is bad for all of us. It raises costs just on all of us in general, right? It raises the cost of financing anything and everything. That makes capital more difficult to flow. It makes it so that there's going to be less small business formation. It makes it so all of them, you know, it's going to be more expensive for them to do investment. It's just kind of worse all around for everyone when people are worried about the U.S. kind of being stable in the way that it has been traditionally.
1: Yeah. In the meantime, with Republicans controlling the White House for the next couple of years at least, do you see any workable proposals from them to actually lower the debt ratio in any meaningful way beyond simply moving to slash more social spending? In other words, do they actually take any of this seriously as you see it, or is concern about the debt just something that they opportunistically pretend to be worried about whenever a Democrat is in the White House?
2: I think it depends on the member. For some, I think it's opportunistic. For others, they've drunk their own Kool-Aid and they've become convinced that the tax cuts pay for themselves. That's obviously wrong, but I think some of them have really drunk the Kool-Aid. And for others, I think they do care, but they clearly, their revealed preferences show that they care more about tax cuts. They care more about tax cuts than they do about debt. You saw some members like David Schweikert actually struggling internally, but then still voting for it. You could see from the requests that they would make of CBO and the statements that they made publicly, they really did bother them, but they voted for it anyway. And I don't know what to say. Even if in the best case scenario, you sort of care, but not enough, then that shows that you care more about tax cuts than anything else. And so from that standpoint, no, they are not going to do anything about this. The only thing that they're going to propose is enormous cuts to the social safety net that will destroy some of the things that actually make America very good, right? The things that are actually good are that we give healthcare to the poorest Americans, that we help newborns have enough food and pregnant moms have enough food, that we help people with their housing. That's the stuff that is actually good. And when I think about what our government does that I'm actually proud about, that's the sort of stuff that they want to cut.
1: If along those lines, if Democrats take control of Congress this November and then eventually the White House after 2028, what is the

0: right way out of this mess, Bobby Kogan, if you were put in charge, and you might be the next Russ Vogt over at the Office of Management and Budget, Bobby. Roll back the recent decades of Republican tax cuts, because boy, that seems like boom, it returns us at least to a manageable debt ratio level. But I fear that we're going to hear talk, you know, if Democrats ever get back in power, of another so-called grand bargain, you know, allow taxes to increase in exchange for still more cuts to social programs, et cetera. What does President Kogan do in January 29?
1: I don't know what will actually happen, but you'll hear me fighting against a grand bargain. And the thing behind all of this is getting to where we were when we were sustainable at the end of the Clinton administration was actually three presidencies worth of grand bargain. After Reagan's first term was a fiscal disaster, but it created such large structural deficits that in his second term and in HW's term and in Clinton's both terms, they worked to fix it. And all three of those led to increasing taxes and cutting spending. That's the bargain that you think about, right? It's kind of the side, it's kind of what neither side really wants. And this Reagan's second term was tax increases and spending cuts. HW was tax increases and spending cuts. And Bill Clinton was tax increases and spending cuts. That was that was really both sides kind of giving. And then what did Republicans do? They came in, they cut taxes, and then they used the resulting deficits to cut spending. So that's undoing the grand bargain. And then it happened again under Trump as well. So the problem with doing the grand bargain is you don't believe it sticks, right? If you came to me like, I am okay, like, you know, I'm happy to do a compromise if it actually sticks. But if you're going to make a compromise with me and I'm going to give because we're both kind of trying to find a way to make it work, and then as soon as you retake power, you immediately break the deal.
0: Yeah.
1: Like, you know, that's not how you can actually do Congress. And that's kind of the problem underneath this all. So since it was their tax cuts that created the whole problem in the first place, let's undo the tax cuts.
0: Before I let you go, Bob, sounds like a good idea to me. Before I let you go, Bobby, Republicans in the House and Senate were unable to even agree with each other on a new budget for the coming fiscal year before they left for their long summer break. Are we headed towards yet another fiscal cliff come the end of September, I think it is, when a new budget will be due for fiscal 2027 to forestall yet another government shutdown? And I'm asking because I suspect we can just go ahead and schedule your next appearance on this show right now.
1: Happy to come back every time. I do not think we'll have a shutdown unless there are more very, very large ice shootings or that sort of thing, right? Short of an exogenous event that kind of causes the entire nation to focus, I don't think we'll have a shutdown. I think it is in neither side's political interest to have a shutdown. And for that reason, I don't think we will.
0: You don't think shutting down the American government a month before an election, a major midterm election, is a good idea?
1: I think both sides will be scared about the potential electoral consequences. And then I will just say at the end of the last shutdown, when SNAP payments started to be in trouble, a lot of Democrats got really spooked. They knew what they were fighting for. But then, you know, you had people like, oh my goodness, I'm totally blanking on his name, that the other senator from Georgia. But anyway.
0: John Ossoff and Warnock, I'm sorry.
1: Yes, Warnock, I'm so sorry. You had like Senator Warnock saying, I don't know how you can ask me to choose between Medicaid and SNAP. Mm-hmm. And you saw him struggling publicly with saying, I'm here fighting for giving people Medicaid. And also I don't want people to lose their food. And so I think that tension and that fear existed inside a lot of Democrats. Mm-hmm. And so I think you put those two things together and I would be, you know, I'm always ready to be wrong, but short of an event that kind of kicks off a firestorm where Democrats say we must address this, I would be surprised to see a shutdown.
0: Or short of a president doing something really, really stupid right before an election. But
1: sure,
0: I can't imagine
1: many such cases.
0: Can't imagine that would would ever happen with this president. Bobby Kogan is the Senior Director of Federal Budget Policy at the Center for American Progress, former Joe Biden White House official. Thank you for joining us, Bobby, to make sense of all of this, because, you know, there's a lot of people yelling and screaming about it, but not a lot of sense being made. So thanks for helping to clarify a few things. And yeah, we will talk to you right around the government shutdown before the election. That you can find Bobby's work and this report, I'll link to it, at AmericanProgress.org. You can find him on the Blue Skies at BB Kogan. He's a great follow. Thank you, Bobby.
1: Brad, thanks so much for having me on, always.
0: You bet. Okie dokie then.
2: I just want to repeat this concept that you guys both just talked about.
0: Because it was so brilliant?
2: Yes. Okay. Basically, Republicans do this every time they get in power. They goose the stock market. They make the entire economy get a high on a sugar high. And then they crash the economy.
0: Yeah.
2: And then they demand cuts to Social Security and Medicare to pay for it.
0: Yeah.
2: And so stopping that cycle, I think, is something that we really ought to focus on doing.
0: The only question at this point is, how is this Republican president in this particular term going to leave a mess for the next Democratic president?
2: Yes, as usual.
0: And I'm not looking forward to the answer to that question. Okay,
2: nope.
0: Quick break, and we're back with Desi Doyen and the Green News Report. I'm Brad Friedman. This is the Bradcast.
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0: Hey, this is Brad. You're listening to an encore presentation of The Bradcast. We'll be back soon. You know, for years, we've been waiting for issues of climate change to come into our elections, to actually... And they're still not really, at least not in a general election, maybe in a Democratic primary, but the data center issues are kind of very related, aren't they?
2: Yes, they
0: in
2: are.
0: In many ways.
2: Yes, they are.
0: And it's interesting because those are creeping into our elections, as noted in our latest Green News Report.
3: The economic cost of the war is being felt acutely by Americans here at home.
2: Soaring diesel prices are ripping across the U.S. economy.
4: They show up, they buy a piece of land, they wreak havoc on a community, threatening them with the construction of a data center.
2: Data center backlash, a growing factor in midterm elections. Plus...
5: Now, this rule has been in place for decades and is supposed to protect millions of acres from logging and road construction.
2: Trump administration moves to open up pristine U.S. wilderness to logging and mining.
0: All of that idiocy and more straight ahead from bradblog.com. I'm Brad Friedman.
2: And I'm Desi Doyen.
0: Stand by for 6 minutes of independent green news, politics, analysis, and snarky comment.
6: Pretty soon I'll be declaring the Hormuz Strait a territory of the United States.
0: Cool. I look forward to all those 14th Amendment birthright American citizen babies being born in Iran and Oman. This is your Green News Report. Okay, Desi Doyen, before we have all of these new citizens coming over from Iran, what do you have for us today?
2: Well, first, here in the U.S., costs are rising again as Donald Trump's war on Iran drags on. The Financial Times reports that retail gasoline is 30% more expensive than it was this time last year, and diesel costs nearly 50% more. And because of diesel fuel's essential role in U.S. industry and agriculture, those soaring diesel prices are now, quote, ripping across the U.S. economy. The Financial Times reports that rising fuel prices are squeezing already strained American consumers and have piled new pressure on U.S. businesses, which have few options to curtail usage. And the Times warns of a new jolt of inflation that could be coming ahead of November's midterm elections.
0: Oh, great. I bet Americans will notice come election time.
2: However, new data confirms confirms that the global oil price shock from the Iran war really is speeding up the shift to electric vehicles globally,
7: nice.
2: Sending EV sales to new heights around the world. According to the International Energy Agency, this year, nearly a third of all new cars sold worldwide will be all electric or plug-in hybrids, way faster than forecast.
0: Wow, really? How about here in the U.S.?
2: Growth of EV sales has slowed, but is still strong.
0: Good.
2: In other news, Axios reports that the national backlash against data centers is a growing factor in the critical midterm election.
0: Also good.
2: Internal Republican polls obtained by Axios show data centers are less popular than nuclear waste.
0: Oh, man.
2: Communities across the country are pushing back against data centers over higher utility bills, increased air pollution and noise pollution, and strange municipal water systems. According to Bloomberg News, nearly 20 major projects have been blocked or delayed in political battleground states. In Pennsylvania, in a major policy shift, Democratic Governor Josh Shapiro this week issued new guardrails on data center development.
0: Oh, yeah. He's running.
2: The Trump administration has responded to the growing opposition by repurposing large chunks of federally owned land to host these enormous data centers. Meanwhile, the administration is making it harder for the public to access information about pollution risks. Grist reports that the Trump EPA this week deleted its public database that informs communities of cancer risks from air pollution, which has been relied on for decades to hold polluters accountable.
0: Wow.
2: Finally, the Trump administration moved this week to open up nearly 45 million acres of pristine wilderness in the public's national forests to road construction, logging, and mining by repealing the roadless rule established in 2001 to protect water supplies and preserve intact forest ecosystems, which also generate outdoor tourism revenue for rural economies. The administration claims new roads are needed to fight wildfires, but several studies confirm that roads actually increase wildfire risk. Wildfires are far more likely to occur in forests that have been developed with roads and other infrastructure. Scientists say that worsening wildfires are mostly driven by man-made climate change drying out forests. On NPR, Earth Justice attorney Drew Caputo criticized handing over public lands to private industry.
8: The roadless rule protects some of the most valuable public lands that belong to all Americans. And it is the most important land protection measure of the last 60 years.
2: A new public comment period on the repeal opens this week. Public comments are useful in court, in part because the trees cannot speak for themselves.
0: For much more on all of those stories and the ones we couldn't get to today, check out our website at greennews.bradblog.com. 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I'm Brad Friedman.
2: And I'm Desi Doyen.
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2: Yes.
0: Thanks to all of you for spending a portion of your day or night with us. 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
2: Green News Report.
0: Come on by and say hi. That's it. Anything else? Oh, my thanks to our guest today, Bobby Kogan of the Center for American Progress. That's it. We will see you there at all of the above. Until we see you here next time, I'm Brad Friedman. Good luck, world.

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0: 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I'm Ian Masterson. Today we'll look into a number of stories and issues in the news. We begin with the death of Gloria Steinem, a pioneer of the feminist movement, who once said that, quote, "In my heart, I think a woman has two choices. Either she's a feminist or a masochist." Joining us is Moira Donegan, writer in residence at the Clayman Institute for Gender Research at Stanford University. Her work has appeared in the London Review of Books, Book Forum, and the Paris Review. She's the co-host of the podcast In Bed with the Right and a columnist at The Guardian, where her latest on the legacy of Gloria Steinem will be at The Guardian when this program goes to air. Then we'll examine the warning from a whistleblower inside the government about the Trump administration's intrusion into the state's control of elections, which is a bedrock fact in the Constitution that Trump is trying to circumvent using DHS to compile a master list of voters and the United States Postal Service to purge the list of Democratic voters, or at the very least, since 37% of Democrats vote by mail, cause chaos to invalidate the November election. Joining us is Alexander Hutzler, a reporter at Democracy Docket, where her latest articles include Unforgiving New USPS Portal Could Reject 10,000 Mail Ballots Due to a Single Error, Whistleblower Warns, and Democrats Use Mail Voting More Than Republicans, That's Why Trump Is Attacking It. Then finally, as Trump's chronic narcissism jumps the shark with his post on Truth Social portraying him as the greatest American president in history, above George Washington, Abraham Lincoln, and FDR, etc., we'll assess how soon the 25th Amendment could be invoked. Joining us is Dr. Henry Abraham, who has served as unit chief of the Westboro State Hospital, director of psychiatric research at St. Elizabeth's Hospital in Boston, and as a consultant to the National Academy of Sciences and an advisor for several revisions of the Diagnostic Manual of the American Psychiatric Association, a member of Physicians for Social Responsibility and the International Physicians for the Prevention of Nuclear War. He shared in the award of the Nobel Peace Prize and is a signatory to an open letter from leading mental health professionals, a statement of medical concern about the President of the United States, and he writes a weekly newsletter on Substack, Henry David Abraham's Stuff for Public Consumption. And joining us now is Moira Donegan, a writer in residence at the Clayman Institute for Gender Research at Stanford University. Her work has appeared in the London Review of Books, Book Forum, and the Paris Review, and she's the co-host of the podcast In Bed with the Right and a columnist at The Guardian, where her latest article is The Deportation of Milo Yiannopoulos Signals a Rupture Within MAGA. Welcome to Background Briefing, Moira Donegan.
1: Thank you so much for having me.
0: Well, thanks for joining us. And you've been writing an article about Gloria Steinem, whose death was announced today at the age of 92. When will it be out in The Guardian?
1: By the time this is up, it will be available for folks to read.
0: Okay. Well, I look forward to it. And, you know, Gloria was a friend of mine, so it's pretty sad. But what's your angle on it?
1: You know, I think that it's sort of impossible not to see the death of Gloria Steinem, who for so long was a sort of personification and symbol of the feminist movement in America, as, you know, a metaphor for what that movement has become, which is really diminished organizationally and in terms of its cultural position, not just because of the fall of Roe v. Wade in 2022 and the like steep decline in women's status and threat to women's health that has followed, but also because of, you know, the institutional erosion of feminism, which had this like very robust and diverse array of organizations doing its work back at the height of Steinem's career in the 1970s, and which is now sort of the sole purview of a few of these pretty battered liberal NGOs, as, you know, feminism and questions about women's status have sort of lost the interest of the academy and the left, but have not lost the interest and, in fact, have become a major organizing factor of a newly male supremacist and sort of energetically misogynist right wing.
0: Well, indeed. This is Trump, of course, has turned the clock back on just about every front imaginable and destroyed almost every aspect of our life and our government, our alliances, our standing in the world, our science, our education, our environment, our diplomacy, and now he's in the process of destroying the military. So across the board, but, you know, I get lots of solicitations every day, mostly from left-wing organizations, but also from right-wing organizations offering up guests. And today I was offered up a guest. Her name is Professor Janice Flamingo, or Fiamingo, sorry. And the title of the interview that I would do with her is Feminist Women and Their Toxic Love Affair with Islam. Does that ring a bell with you?
1: You know, I've heard sort of smears like this. I can't say I know this particular article.
0: Well, isn't it made up? I mean, where's the beef? Where's the evidence? So,
1: yeah, you know, the allegation seems to be that feminists are sort of insufficiently racist towards Arab, Persian, and like other Muslim groups, and I just I don't think that that's a significant problem.
0: Right. So let's not, you know, diverge from the importance of Gloria and her legacy. The Washington Post starts out an article today about her with the quote of Gloria's: "In my heart, I think a woman has two choices: either she's a feminist or a masochist." What do you think of that?
1: You know, I think Steinem was really almost singularly responsible for giving the women's liberation movement of the second wave its mainstream appeal, right? And part of how she did that was by taking these very complicated, sometimes very heady, often very challenging ideas about gender, and also about race, to which she paid a lot more attention than she typically gets credit, and distilling them into very pithy, very digestible, very often quite clever phrases like that, which sort of deliver the core of the message very quickly. She had a real way with words and had this sort of like relentless capacity for catchphrases and for distillation. She was somebody who knew very well how to use mass media and mass audiences for her own purposes.
0: Well, I'm sad about it, although I sent you a picture of my granddaughter with Gloria. I was visiting her in her brownstone on the Upper East Side in New York, and with my granddaughter and my daughter, and my granddaughter was running around inside her house, and she came back into the room wearing this big hat. And Gloria said, "Oh my God, she's wearing Bella Abzug's hat." So I want to post that at backgroundbriefing.org just because it's one of my fondest memories.
1: Steinem, you know, in part because she was the symbol of the movement as a whole, she had a real role as a coalition builder, right? And she took it upon herself to really like build bridges with people and with younger feminists, including ones who didn't always agree with her, and to be this bridge between the sort of mainstream liberals of the movement who had that kind of mass appeal, who had this like very palatable message about equality, and also between these radicals who were a lot more incendiary, a lot more expansive and foundational in their challenges to the social order. And part of that was that she would hang out with just about anybody. Like, you are, Ian, not the first person, even today, who has told me a story about going to Gloria Steinem's apartment on the Upper East Side, making almost this like pilgrimage as if to the top of the mountain to see the guru, and having what are, I gotta say, uniformly described as delightful conversations. She seems to have been, I never had the privilege of meeting her. I'm very jealous that you did. But she seems to have been really generous with her experience, with her insight, with her humor, with her gossip. She seems to have been a blast to be around and was incredibly generous. meeting younger feminists, offering them encouragement and advice, giving these kind of like bits of, you know, strategic consultations and perspectives from her time. And in this like elder stateswoman role she had, she seems to have been just really generous for a few decades, including as her own health was failing. In particular, she met a lot of little girls. I'm really touched by this. People, you know, who had the opportunity to meet Gloria Steinem made a point of introducing their daughters and their granddaughters and sort of making this cross-generational appeal to women's solidarity and women forging better futures for one another that I find very, very touching.
0: Well, I was also a friend, of course, of David Bale, her husband, and she did marry somewhat late in 2000, and unfortunately David died in 2003. Actually, I was with him at the hospital when he got the diagnosis of a brain tumor, which is pretty devastating. So what do you make of the disappointment, which I'm sure you shared, in the fact that Hillary Clinton did not make it, and we got this absolute curse of this dreadful man who's destroying this country at warp speed instead? But at the time of Hillary Clinton's loss, Gloria Steinem wrote that, quote, gender is probably the most restricting force in American life, whether the question is who must be in the kitchen or who could be in the White House.
1: Yeah, you know, I think when you historicize the legacy of the second wave and the retreat and erosion of its accomplishments in our own era, the defeat of Hillary Clinton in the 2016 presidential election is really a centerpiece of that story. And of course, Gloria Steinem was a surrogate to an advisor to Hillary Clinton in both her 2008 and 2016 presidential campaigns. And there's a way in which that personal defeat was a highly symbolic defeat, right? Hillary Clinton's electoral loss represented, you know, the aspiration of women not to just enter the public sphere and enter, you know, paid work and well-remunerated and highly dignified work, but really to enter like public equality and equal citizenship on meaningfully equal terms, right? On terms that are not just technically equal, but equal in practice to their male counterparts. And that aspiration in 2016 was refused. There were other things going on in that election. I'm not looking to get a whole lot of emails relitigating the 2016 Democratic primary, for instance, but there was a rejection of the second wave aspiration to public equality that was distilled in that moment, right? And so you can see that moment as, in one sense, a defeat of Gloria Steinem's project. I will say that something that Gloria Steinem seemed to have an awareness of was not just sort of the trenchant and implacable nature of gender bias, you know, gender as this primary and, you know, ubiquitous hierarchy that structures all other social relations, but also of the sort of recurring nature of the feminist fight. You know, when Gloria Steinem was at her most active, something she did that I really admire and try to emulate was make robust historical comparisons to social movements of the past. Feminism has a lot in common with its predecessors, not just in the second wave that Steinem was personally a part of, but in, you know, what we tend to call the first wave, the like first generation of activism, not just for suffrage, but for all kinds of legal recognition for women. It has antecedents in the American abolitionist movement, where a large number of the most vocal anti-slavery activists in the 19th century were in fact women. It has antecedents in the temperance movement, which was what we would now call a sort of anti-domestic violence mobilization on the part of a lot of women who understood alcohol as a sort of catalyst for their own indignity and suffering. And this is a lineage that reminds us that, you know, the progress of history recurs. You know, there are retreats, there is backlash, there are moments in which it feels like we are living through fallow periods. And then there is renewed struggle. There is renewed attention to injustice. There is renewed anger because the human spirit does not tolerate the kind of indignity that patriarchy wants us to subject ourselves to, that racism wants us to subject ourselves to, that inequality wants us to subject ourselves to. You know, human beings have too great a struggle for dignity and freedom to submit to that in any kind of permanent way. And so I think the future of feminism is obviously a lot harder without Gloria Steinem, right? But we do have a future, and we can see that because we have that past.
0: But as a journalist, Moira, and Gloria certainly was a journalist, she's also the founder of Ms. Magazine. What do you make of the fact that she was, when she was briefly employed by a student organization that receives funding from the CIA, that was sort of held against her in many ways, but she's basically fought back by saying, look, I found the CIA my best journalistic training. Because the one instruction one received from them is to be accurate, whereas publications tell you to find an angle, which is interesting because I get a lot of criticism because I often have former CIA people on because I figure as a journalist, these are the people with the secrets, and my job is to get as much information out to the public as possible, and they tend to have some of the best information. So, what do you make of her journalism?
1: Well, there's a couple different questions in there, right? That like Gloria Steinem, before she became the feminist activist that we knew her as and the founder of Ms. Magazine, was of course a pioneer of new journalism in the 1960s, working primarily at New York Magazine, where she did some pretty incredible work, notably A Bunny's Tale, right? That investigative piece where she went undercover as a Playboy bunny and really exposed some of the pretty atrocious working conditions of the, you know, cocktail waitresses and dancers and sex workers employed in those clubs.
0: Low pay.
1: She and the quite low pay and the, you know, pervasive indignity and the violations of what were at the time like quite flimsy civil rights laws. You know, this was something that she really cut her teeth doing, and I think it gave her not just, you know, a sense of the status of women in America through her reporting, but also a sense of how to tell a story. There's also a question about the job she had before that, in her mid-20s, when for a couple years she ran a group that sent students to international festivals in Eastern Europe, like international youth festivals in Eastern Europe that were, you know, put on by Soviet countries. And that group was indeed funded by the CIA. She was working for that CIA-funded group at a time after Stalin's crimes were exposed, but before a lot of what the CIA was doing was public. And, you know, I think there is a tendency towards hagiography among some historians of feminism that I'm not sure is necessary, but I also think that there is a disproportionate emphasis on the mistakes of misstep and missteps of feminist leaders that is not applied in the same way to the leaders of like other kind of intellectual or social movements, right? So feminism is held to the moral standards that we hold women to, which is to say often unreasonable or unattainable ones. Do I think that in order to admire Gloria Steinem or to recognize the consequence of her contributions for American women requires us to endorse everything she's ever done? No. But I do think that we have a responsibility to look both realistically at these figures and to see their actions in kind of moral proportion.
0: Well, as a person, she was just a wonderful, wonderful person, and I'm very sad about her passing. And I thank you for talking about her legacy, particularly in terms of feminism and journalism. And we could obviously go on for a while, but I'm afraid we've run out of time.
1: Thank you so much for having me, Ian. It's always a pleasure to talk to you. And I'm so sorry for the loss of what seems like a very special person.
0: And again, I've been speaking with Moira Donegan, who's a writer in residence at the Clayman Institute for Gender Research at Stanford University. Her work has appeared in the London Review of Books, Book Forum, and the Parish Review. And she's the co-host of the podcast In Bed with the Right and a columnist of The Guardian, where her latest article is The Deportation of Marlo Yiannopoulos Signals a Rupture with MAGA. And as Moira just pointed out, her article about Gloria Steinem will be up at The Guardian as this program goes to air. We're going to take a brief station break and back examining the warnings from a whistleblower inside the government about the Trump administration's intrusion into the state's control of elections, which is a bedrock fact in the Constitution.

0: Welcome back. I'm Ian Masters, and this is Background Briefing, available 24/7 at backgroundbriefing.org. And joining us now is Alexandra Hutzler, who is a reporter at Democracy Docket, where her latest articles include Unforgiving New USPS Portal Could Reject 10,000 Mail Ballots Due to a Single Error, Whistleblower Warns, and Democrats Use Mail Voting More Than Republicans. That's Why Trump Is Attacking It. Welcome to Background Briefing, Alexandra Hutzler.
1: Hey, Ian, how are you? Thanks for having me.
0: I'm fine. And just this week, on Tuesday, Senator Richard Blumenthal of Connecticut, a Democratic ranking member on the Senate Permanent Committee on Investigations, he said that the whistleblower that's come forth out of DHS has warned that a rushed, chaotic, and fundamentally flawed effort by the United States Postal Service to implement President Donald Trump's mail-in ballot executive order risks a catastrophic failure of the election system that could derail the midterm elections. Now, are we to take comfort, if there's any, from the fact that a federal judge has put out a temporary restraining order that I think it'll be expired fairly soon? So is there more than that thread to stop what appears to be a deliberate effort on the part of President Trump to make life difficult for Democrats, 37% of whom use mail-in voting?
1: That whistleblower report was certainly a bombshell this week and was used by multiple groups to bolster their claims that this executive order Trump is trying to implement will sow chaos in November. This whistleblower was identified in this report as an anonymous federal official. And what they said is that the USPS has been working behind the scenes in secret, in defiance of court orders, to put into place Trump's restrictions on mail voting. And what these restrictions would do is give USPS unprecedented authority to process mail ballots. The USPS published a rule in which it said states had to comply with new standards, including redesigned ballot envelopes that would have a trackable barcode and submit lists on voter data to the federal government in this new portal. And what the USPS whistleblower said was that this portal is untested. It was rushed. It is being developed under a process that would normally take a year or more in just a matter of weeks, and is essentially designed to fail. Under this whistleblower's claims, the portal has a 0% failure policy, meaning that one error in a batch of envelopes could potentially cast aside 10,000 ballots before they're even sent out to the voters. And so this whistleblower report has now been cited in legal filings, and judges are mulling whether or not to extend this block on Trump's executive order.
0: So what do we know about the Postmaster General Steiner? I mean, the previous Postmaster General was definitely in Trump's pocket, if you will, a pretty combative guy. The efforts were made to try and fire him. He came out of a private company that was involved with shipping out the mail. But what do we know about Steiner?
1: So Steiner recently testified at a hearing on this, in which he was asked about the USPS rule and for Trump's plans for the November elections. And he has said that this is a conversation the American public needs to have. He said that the agency is essentially going to be moving forward, and that, as the administration claims, they are not determining voter eligibility, despite the fact that under their own rule, USPS could decide who does and doesn't get a ballot this November through the mail.
0: So it's pretty clear that the states control elections, and that goes back to the founding fathers. The 13 colonies wouldn't sign on to become the United States unless they had control of their elections. That was a precondition. So it's pretty bedrock, isn't it? And it seems to me that what Trump is trying to do is trying to find a way for the federal government to have some influence, if not traction, over elections. And he's found it via DHS and the USPS. Is that what's going on here?
1: Absolutely. Trump ever since 2020, has zeroed in on mail ballots. He blames them for his 2020 election loss to Joe Biden. He has since made numerous unfounded claims of fraud. And despite the fact that this has been a practice that has been in place for a very long time and has been deemed very safe by the states and by officials. And immediately, as soon as he put out this order in March, it was met with legal challenges saying it's unconstitutional, that it's an attempt by the president to power grab elections and exert more control, especially over this mail voting practice.
0: Well, as I say, there is a judge that's enjoined it. There's a 14-day temporary restraining order. Is Trump likely to do what he's done successfully, which is to go directly to the Supreme Court if he's blocked by a lower court? That's how we just learned that he can go ahead and build his ballroom. So can Trump sort of buffalo his way around this federal judge who's holding up Trump's executive order and the post office's rushed program here, that if they implement it, it's likely to cause chaos?
1: It appears that his Department of Justice is going to try. There was a pivotal hearing today in Boston in which a federal judge heard arguments over this. And the Justice Department said it would likely quickly appeal to the U.S. Supreme Court. Judge Talwani in Boston issued a 14-day restraining order blocking this order from going into effect last week. And right now she's trying to decide if she should put a preliminary injunction on it, which would extend that block further. Previously, Trump appealed to the Supreme Court, and the Supreme Court handed him a fleeting win. It said that the original block put in place by a federal judge had to be lifted because Democratic states and voting rights groups essentially sued too early in the process. The USPS had not put out its final rule on mail ballots, except now that they have. It's a different ballgame. The Supreme Court, if it takes up the case, is going to have to hear it on the merits and decide whether or not all of this was constitutional to begin with and whether USPS has the authority to do what it's seeking to do.
0: So is it therefore likely that he will try and do a leapfrog over Judge Talwani in Boston?
1: Yes, Judge Talwani noted today in her hearing that she is not going to be having the final word on this issue. First, it would normally go to an appeals court, but it seems that the Trump administration is going to try to fast track this right to the Supreme Court.
0: And what do you think will happen? I mean, there's a lot of outrage over building this massive ballroom. And even this Chief Justice said that it was likely unlawful, but nevertheless, the Supreme Court greenlighted, and of course Trump is working overtime to make it a fait accompli, as he had by tearing the damn thing down. The whole East Wing was torn down, and he may well do the same with the Kennedy Center. So that's how he rolls. Who's out there to stop him? I mean, Blumenthal has at least come forth with the evidence via this whistleblower, and I take it there are other whistleblowers as well. But since you're covering this, Alexandra, what do you think is, in other words, I'm searching around here for the hope that somebody can stop this, because it's pretty clear that this is voter suppression and Trump's record of mendacity is overwhelming and his polls are incredibly low. And it would seem to me that he's just going to find a way to steal this election by fair means or foul.
1: It's unclear at this point how the Supreme Court will rule on this. I do feel that the states have a strong argument for as to why this is unconstitutional. But we saw at least three liberal justices on the Supreme Court who didn't agree with lifting the initial block on procedural grounds make that case directly. And in terms of differences between the ballroom aspect and this executive order on mail voting, Trump, you know, essentially tore down the ballroom before anyone could say no. At this point, none of the USPS systems are in place because of this court order halting progress. And so there is a key difference there. And I would just note that even Judge Talwani, you know, has acknowledged in court that the Trump administration is violating what she is saying. She had said, don't move forward with any of this progress. And that whistleblower complaint this week made clear that they were doing so in secret. And I don't know if they'll take kindly to that.
0: And what your article says, unforgiving, new USPS portal could reject 10,000 mail ballots due to a single error, whistleblower warns. I take it that the whistleblower has said that this rush system that's following a Trump executive order that's being implemented by the Postmaster General and others inside the USPS is such that if there's a single error on one ballot or one ballot's barcode, the entire tranche of 10,000 votes gets sent back to the state? Is that what happens or what would happen?
1: Exactly. So the reason the whistleblower complaint is so bombshell is because the USPS didn't mention any of this in their 95-page published rule on August 21st. And so essentially the whistleblower warned that there is a, quote, 0% failure policy where one error in a batch, whether it's a batch of 400, 500, 600, could result in 10,000 ballots being rejected before they're even mailed to a voter. And the whistleblower put it like this. They said it has the potential for millions of Americans not to receive their mail-in ballots this election cycle in a timely manner or perhaps even at all. And so in court today, the Justice Department was asked further about how this would work. And the Justice Department could not tell Judge Talwani exactly how, and it exasperated her. She asked again and again if the portal was ready to move forward, if the systems were in place, when these websites would go live for states to comply with. And the Justice Department didn't have an answer for her.
0: So is that to suggest then that this is a 1-2 punch? In other words, if Trump were able to get his executive order implemented by the USPS, it would not be reliable and toss out a whole bunch of legitimate ballots. Or if not, because it's not reliable, it's going to create chaos. So doesn't that suggest that he's going to win either way if he gets his way?
1: That's certainly what Democratic state officials are concerned about. They are still telling voters in their states to vote as they normally would. They advise that this USPS rule is not in place yet because of this court block. But of course, they say that this is only adding confusion, that they are getting calls from residents wondering how they should cast their ballot in November. And even before then, the first set of mail ballots were set to go out in North Carolina tomorrow. And so they say that regardless of whether or not this executive order is actually allowed to go into place, it is reaping chaos and sowing confusion that they say Donald Trump wants.
0: And Donald Trump himself, of course, has voted by mail. But as your article, Alexandra, points out, Democrats use mail voting more than Republicans. That's why Trump is attacking it. 37% of Democrats reported voting by mail in 2024 compared to 24% of Republicans. So I guess Trump's prepared to shoot himself in the foot with that margin between 37% and 24%. He figures that's a winning margin.
1: Yeah, that's a large margin, and it's actually not even as large as it was in 2020 when he lost his election. In 2020, about 60% of Democrats voted by mail as opposed to 34% of Republicans, and it is a wide margin, but lots of Republicans do use vote by mail. Trump used it himself just last month in the Florida Republican primary, and so you've seen a slight hesitance from Republican officials to sign on to this executive order. Less than half of the Republican state attorneys general in the country have backed him up in court. Only 12 red states have been in court defending the president. And so I think the Republicans know that they don't want to alienate too many people from using vote by mail when it's so widely popular.
0: But what we're learning also is that DHS agents are already going through voters' lists. And we know that Trump has been trying to force Democratic states, I think 23 of whom are resisting, so that he has the entire voting list of all the states, which he then has DHS literally purge them for so-called non-citizen voters, which is a completely non-existent problem, or, you know, whatever numbers they are, they're incredibly minute. So is this the situation? Trump, in violation of the fact that the Constitution makes it clear that the states run the elections, has found a way through DHS to get a master list of every voter in the country. He's trying to force the Democrats to join this list. He then has his people at DHS, the very same people that shot a couple of Americans down in the streets in Minneapolis. These guys, with no training whatsoever, will go through the lists and purge people that they think might be non-citizens. And then they turn that over to that master list, over to this whittled down list, over to the USPS, who then sends out the ballots to a whittled down list. And in the case of if they get their way, according to what the whistleblower is warning about, there'll be so much chaos that it's doubtful anybody will get their ballots. So is that the game plan?
1: That certainly seems to be what Trump left on, is not explicitly saying in his executive order, but wants to see happen. So under the less talked about aspect of this executive order are those DHS lists, state citizenship lists, where they are going through federal data from the Social Security Administration and from other agencies to essentially create a national registry of citizens. That's something that has not been done before. And we haven't heard too much about this DHS system in court. But this week, the DHS did publish a new webpage dubbed the State Citizenship List Portal. And that page claimed that these citizenship lists were coming very soon. And that site was suddenly taken down after Democracy Docket reported on it. Democrats in court have said that they only found out about the site because they happened to search it on Google, and that the DHS did not disclose, you know, this development in court.
0: Well, Alexandra, I thank you so much for joining us here today.
1: Thanks, Ian.
0: And again, I've been speaking with Alexandra Hutzler, who is a reporter at Democracy Docket, where her latest articles include

0: Welcome back. I'm Ian Masters, and this is Background Briefing, available 24/7 at backgroundbriefing.org. And joining us now is Dr. Henry Abraham, who has served as the unit chief of the Westboro State Hospital, director of psychiatric research at St. Elizabeth's Hospital in Boston, and as a consultant to the National Academy of Sciences, and as an advisor for several revisions of the Diagnostic Manual of the American Psychiatric Association, a member of Physicians for Social Responsibility and the International Physicians for the Prevention of Nuclear War. He shared in the award of the Nobel Peace Prize and is a signatory to an open letter from leading mental health professionals, a statement of medical concern about the President of the United States. And he writes a weekly newsletter on Substack, Henry David Abraham's Stuff for Public Consumption. Welcome to Background Briefing, Dr. Henry Abraham.
1: Thank you, Ian. Good to be back.
0: Well, thanks for joining us. And what do you make of Donald Trump's posting just a couple of days ago of himself as the greatest president of all in our history? So he's prominently featured above the bottom row of Abraham Lincoln, Franklin Roosevelt, and George Washington, and a few others.
1: I saw that. And of course, my first response was to be appalled. But as a clinician, I have to think beyond just being shocked. And what I conclude is that that's consistent with his history of grandiosity. But I think it's a continuation and worsening of grandiosity. And I think it's part and parcel with a slow but clear path that he's on to really mental and cognitive deterioration.
0: Well, obviously, historians do not agree with him ranking himself. And of course, he's also ranked others. He has other categories of failure and average. Bill Clinton apparently is average, whereas Joe Biden, Jimmy Carter, and Barack Obama are considered failures by Trump. But I think most historians probably, in fact, if not all, after the dust settles, assuming we survive in the next couple of years, will tell us that he was probably the worst president in the history of the United States. So how does he fight this battle against reality? Because that's what he's all about, he's a reality TV star. And now it does seem that, to some extent, reality is impinging on him because his poll numbers are going down. But the more that reality intrudes, the more the grandiosity comes out, right? That's why we're talking about.
1: Yeah, I think that fundamentally what we have to do is keep our eye on the ball. And he's running the bases, and he's not ready to, you know, slide home into a full-blown diagnosis of dementia. At least I don't think so. But he's certainly on a long, slow slide, and he can certainly be tagged out anywhere along that slide. He can be in trouble, and I think on one level he knows it. But I think really what we're looking at is organic brain disease. So he doesn't really have insight. He has emotional reactions which are unmodulated by the rest of the brain that you need to modulate things. He really has difficulty keeping it together. And one of the symptoms that seems to be worse than ever is what we call confabulation. Early on, people would say, well, he's just lying. No, I don't think it's just lying. You know, politicians, they all lie one way or another. They soften the blow, they distract, or, you know, but this is not political talk. This is confabulation. And so the first sentence out of whenever he starts talking is going to be some confabulatory bit of craziness. He said, well, we'll,

0: We'll handle the problem with the bond market if we have to, with the military. And I said, well, I'm a psychiatrist. I don't know much about bond markets or even the military when you get down to it, except for nuclear weapons. I certainly have studied those. But the bond market and the mil so I called up a friend of mine who's a professor of economics at MIT. And I said, is there any way connection between the military and the bond market? And he laughed. And then he said, well, let me see. In the Battle of Waterloo, the Rothschilds were getting information about the battle, and they used that information to take a winning bet on the bond market in England. And I said, okay. I don't think Donald Trump was really thinking about the Battle of Waterloo. I think he wasn't thinking. He was confabulating. And confabulation is an organic symptom. It's something is wrong with the man's brain. I don't know what exactly, because we haven't really been given a full introduction to his various medical tests. He did see 22 medical specialists recently, and that's pretty astounding. No physician ever has seen 22 specialists during his administration. So that's kind of a record. Well, all those specialists coming in weren't doing it for fun. They were doing it for good medical reasons, I'm sure. The problem is that those medical reasons are enshrouded in secrecy, and we can't know what they are, and so we can't really make very sophisticated diagnostic judgments regarding his condition or his prognosis, or most importantly, the future of the country. 22 doctors. I mean, James Garfield was dying with two or three doctors, and here we have the creme de la creme of medical schools all around the country weighing in on this man's condition. This is not a good picture. And I think it moves the needle of disaster in the wrong direction.
1: So, Henry, given that he's a chronic narcissist and he's getting more narcissistic as opposed, as we started out pointing out this amazing picture of himself that he posted of himself as the greatest president of all, way above, FDR and
0: George Washington. He's more important than George Washington. That's what he
1: right.
0: said.
1: And of course, we know he's surrounded by sycophants, and he has Natalie Harp, who's been described by the New York Times White House reporter as Trump's binky. So I get all of that, that he can't stand criticism. He gets really angry at the White House press, asking him any question that is vaguely challenging.
0: Ian, there's a neural basis for this. As someone slips into dementia, aspects of their personality, which they've had all of their lives, tend to be disinhibited. They tend to come out more strongly. So the narcissism that you're talking about is something that is likely to get worse as time goes on. And I think this business of calling himself more important than George Washington is more evidence for that. My biggest concern is not that he has organic brain disease, although that's an interesting and important medical problem, and it needs to be addressed. But what happens in the context of someone who confabulates and projects and denies and has no real hold on reality when he has control of nuclear weapons? And most recently, since we last talked, his Undersecretary of Defense submitted him a report which offered him credible, rational nuclear options. My God, what are those guys thinking of? This goes into the hands of yet another television star, Pete Hegseth. He looks at it, well, sounds good. Nuclear, we can nuke them in Iran. That'll solve the problem really. Well, that's crazy thinking. Those guys think that a nuclear bomb is just a bigger bomb. And that's just the beginning of what the problem is. You know, a nuclear explosion over New York City will turn a newspaper, it will cause it to burst into flame 50 miles away. We have 12,000 of those bombs. This is madness. And you know, people have to understand that.
1: Well, the other aspect of his madness, the madness of King Donald, is that he is full of vindictive hatred to anybody who criticizes him. As I mentioned, anybody in the press, even ask a vaguely challenging question, he insults them. But he's so obsessed with going after people like Comey and company.
0: Yeah.
1: Are we to expect then that for the next 2 years, he will build more ballrooms and arches and grandiosity and promote himself as a way to get back, because he's obviously got a grudge going back to childhood against the so-called elite, anybody that's smart and educated, because he's not too bright himself. So is that what's driving him, is this revenge of the guy from the outer boroughs who was
0: Sure, I think he's had that, you know, talk about a chip on his shoulder. It's more like an iron anvil on his shoulder of past hurt, past, you know, criticism, being called stupid his whole life, being a poor student, probably having a learning disability, so he couldn't read. I mean, you know, he was burdened to begin with, and he was hurt to begin with. That's my thinking about it, and so he was constantly put in the crossfire of teachers that said, "You're stupid. You're the stupidest guy in our class, the stupidest undergraduate I've ever seen, the stupidest person or warden that ever went through this." You know, that has to wound you after a period of time. And I think psychologically, you defend against that. You say, "Oh, I'm not stupid. I'm smart. In fact, I am a stable genius. I'm smarter than anyone. I had, you know, a distant relative go to MIT once." I mean, he grasps at straws wherever they are.
1: Wait a minute. It's not a straw to become president of the United States. He can say that I became president of the United States not once, but twice.
0: No, he uses that. He does say that. One of his famous sayings is, "Well, I'm president and you're not." And he's right. He has a certain degree of political savvy, which has gotten to where he is. And that's really not so bad as in terms of being a political animal. The difficulty is that he's an impaired individual, and that makes it really hard. You know, I saw his press conference with the Artemis astronauts when they came back from the moon, and I saw the whole thing, and he did a really good job. He kept it together. He was polite. He patronized one of the female reporters at one point, but fundamentally, he was pretty good. And then toward the end, he couldn't stop himself, and he commented on the size of the ears of the head of NASA. He said, "Oh, this fellow really has big ears." You know, it was like he couldn't resist the impulse to hold himself back from commenting on someone's physical presentation. And then he realized what he had said. He sounded horrible in a relatively warm and positive environment. And so he backed off, and he sounded like a teenager trying to rationalize. He said, "Well, he has big ears. That means he really can hear." And, you know, it was terrible. And it was a hallmark of how he just couldn't stop himself.
1: Well, you know, recently, with Dolly Parton's death, what does Trump say? She liked him. Remember when the 9/11 happened and the Twin Towers came down in Manhattan? Trump went on television in New York that very evening after that massive tragedy and said, "You know, now that the Twin Towers have come down, my building on Wall Street is the tallest building in Wall Street."
0: Well, what can we say about that? I mean, that's rampant. Narcissism is a very serious way to go through life.
1: But it's totally devoid of humanity.
0: But well, yes, okay, and that's part of his character. I think that's all true. The take-home lesson here is that it's getting worse, and that's really scary.
1: Well, is there any in the last couple of minutes, Henry, is there a diagnosis of how you could treat somebody who's obviously untreated? Is there any hope, or is he just going to spend the next 2 years basically saying F you to all of us?
0: Well, I think yeah, he's going to do that. I think Susie Wiles early on in this administration said warned him not to turn this administration into a revenge tour, and that's what it really is. I mean, he's it's a revenge tour. If he has policy, it's to have revenge on his perceived enemies. That's one level of problem. The other problem, of course, I keep coming back to that, is the fact that he has a tremendously powerful military, which he's really increasingly willing to use and dissipate. And that's really dangerous for multiple reasons. But let's talk for 10 seconds about what we can do. Well, what we can do, I think, is obvious. The weak Republicans have to be replaced by Democrats, who hopefully will become strong. I don't know if they will. I don't know if they have the courage and the intelligence to do that, but democracy has to work if it's going to work. And so that if they can control the House or both houses of Congress, maybe they can impeach the guy. Maybe they can get the 25th Amendment set in place so he can be driven from office. If J.D. Vance becomes president, I mean, these are the steps of politics. But that's step one. He should step down. Take the money and run, Donald. I mean, there are things that can be done. The Congress can do it. Congress can get active. That's terribly important. Equally importantly, we have to revitalize our nuclear treaties around the world, and we have them in place. We just have to negotiate them and get other countries to agree and to settle down and to work toward ultimately the abolition of nuclear weapons. We just had a Jim Mueller, a very great colleague of mine, and others, got together, and they had a conference within the last month or two in the Vatican on the dangers of integrating artificial intelligence with nuclear weapons. That's not a fantasy. That's something that's happening right now. And they came out with what is known as the Declaration of Rome. And they said two very important things. One, get artificial intelligence out of anything to do with nuclear weapons. And two, let's work on the abolition of nuclear weapons. And people at that conference who were computer experts and artificial intelligence experts and physicians and the moral authority of the Vatican was present. And collectively, they came together to say those things. Well, that's the beginning of wisdom.
1: Right. Well, we saw what artificial intelligence did to those Iranian school children who were killed on the first day of the war. So
0: It's heartbreaking.
1: I thank you for joining us, Dr. Henry Abram.
0: My pleasure. Thank you, Ian.
1: And this has been Background Briefing. I'm Ian Masters, and I'd like to thank producers Graham Fitzgibbon and Asher Price. And if you've missed any of today's program and would like to explore our vast archives, you can visit us at backgroundbriefing.org, where we'll include extended interviews searchable by topic and have made it easy for you to sign up for the daily email updates that provide links to resources, articles, and books discussed on the program. 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Bye for now. Another headline written down in a
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Welcome to another edition of the Professional Port Sitters Union, coming to you from the studios of KYIQ in downtown Newport, Oregon. My name's Buzz, and I'll be here on the porch with you for the next hour or so. Sit back, relax, and enjoy.

0: Oh, yes, there is room on the porch for everyone here at the KYIQ porch. My name's Buzz. This is the Professional Porch Sitters Union, and we're at 91.7 FM on the 91.7 on the FM dial and going worldwide at kyiq.org. My buddy Tim is not here today. He was scheduled to go on vacation, got sick, so he's at home listening to the show. And hey, get better, Tim. Get on that vacation, then get back home to the porch here. Well, Sasha and Cecil made it home safely. I wanted to let you know they had a wonderful time here in Newport and a wonderful time on the Professional Porch Sitters Union. And I guess, let's see, the other big news today is that we lost another cultural icon. Boy, they're going down. They're going down quickly. We lost Dolly last week, and today we lost Gloria Steinem, a major, major person in the women's liberation movement and bringing women from behind the scenes to the front. So, Gloria, job well done. Rest in peace. We're going to start off with a Margot moment. Let's do it right now.
1: In 1742, it was customary in the township of Halifax for a gentleman to partake occasionally of ratafia, which was
2: a light fruit-flavored liqueur of amazing potency,
3: which originated in Middlesex, and which we suppose is the reason for this song.

country quarters. Seduced a maid who hanged herself one Monday in her garters. His wicked conscience smited him, he lost his stomach daily. He took to drinking ratafia,

We started off that one with the Kingston Trio doing Unfortunate Miss Bailey. It's kind of a murder ballad, but it was treated in such a funny way by the Kingston Trio. Then that was followed by the Moon Mountain String Band doing Annabelle Green. Some of you may remember that song from when the Moon Mountain String Band was in town and they played that song. And that's kind of it's a murder ballad, but as you might have heard, it's a kind of different murder ballad in that the guy gets murdered rather than the girl. And then we close that set off with Kevin Buckley's version of Miss Bailey, which is quite different from the Kingston Trio and had a little bit of a different ending there. Okay, well, we have delved into unfortunate ladies having unfortunate things happen to them. And we're going to continue that with a couple that Tim picked out earlier in the week. Here we go.

0: You're listening to KYQ 91.7 on the FM dial, the Professional Port Sitters Union. Well, we just heard Leo Kottke do Louise. Such a fine song. I've always loved that song. And then followed that with Nancy Griffith, and Arlo Guthrie was in there as well, singing Towns Van Zandt's Tecumseh Valley. A lot of great songs there, and kind of weird way to start the show off when the day that Gloria Steinem died, with all these songs about wronged women. But hopefully things are getting better. Well, they are getting better. There's no doubt about it. Still not good enough, but getting better. It's been a while since we've heard from Mr. Tom Waits and had a story from him, so I thought we'd start this section off here with a Big Joe and the Phantom 309.
1: So I just happened to be back on the East Coast a few years back. I was trying to make me a buck like everybody else. I'll be damned if times didn't get hard. Christ, I got down on my luck. I got tired of just roaming and bumming around. So I started thumbing my way back to my old hometown. You know, I made quite a few miles in the first couple of days. You know, I figured I'd be home in a week if my luck held out this way. And you know, it was the third night, though, and I got stranded. And it was out of the cold, lonely crossroads.

got myself a chill. It was just about that time. Yeah, it was just about that time that the lights of an old semi top a hill. Should've seen me smile, heard them air brakes come on. And I climbed up into that camp, I knew it'd be warm. At the wheel, well, at the wheel sat a big man, and I have to say he must have weighed 210. As he stuck out a big hand and said with a grin, Big Joe's name. On his ear rigs called Phantom 309. Well, I asked him why I called his rig such a name. But you know, he turned to me and said, why, son, don't you know this here rig will be putting them all to shame? Nah, there ain't a driver. No, there ain't a driver on this or any other line for that matter that seen nothing but the taillights of Big Joe and Phantom 309. So we rode and we talked a better part of the night. And I told my stories and Joe told his. And I smoked up all

serious semi-truck. Till almost mysteriously, well, it was the lights of a truck stop that rolled into sight. And Joe turned to me and said, "I'm sorry, son, but I'm afraid this is just as far as you go. I kind of got to be making a turn just up the road a piece. And I'll be damned if he didn't toss me a dime as he threw her in low. So go on in there, son, and get yourself a hot cup of coffee on Big Joe. Man, I mean to tell you, when Joe and his rig pulled off into the night, man, nothing flat that was clean out of sight. So I walked into the stop. Well, I ordered me up a cup of mud, saying Big Joe's setting this dude up. But it got so deathly quiet in that place. Yeah, it got so deathly quiet in that place. You could have heard a pin drop. And as the waiter's face turned kind of pale, I said, "What's the matter? Did I say something wrong?" I kind of said with a halfway grin. Said, "No, son. You see, it'll kind of happen every now and then. 'Cause every driver in here knows Big Joe, son. But let me tell you what happened.

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I say Bulldog Train. She my ball and chain, choking, churning, rubber burning, Little Liza Jane. Now I took to hauling overloads across the Great Divide. Missions through the rabbit ears, hell for leather, do or die. Crosswinds clocked at 80 knots, snow upon the ground. Black ice in the hammer lane, man, that don't even slow me down.

Smokey at the chicken coop, well, he said the road was closed. So I doubled back a mile or two and I took this little turn I know. Top froze over, bundled out, downgrade 10%. Nailed her into boogie and then down that evil road I went. I sing bulldog train, see my ball and chain, slip and slide.

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Sheer cliff rising to the left, drop off to the right. And nothing past that guardrail but 1,000 feet of endless night. I sing bulldog train, sheen my ball and chain. 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

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But underneath that driven snow, alligator bait, chomped a tire, road went left. Me and Liza went on straight. 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

Dave Carter and Tracy Grammer. We started that set off with Tom Waits doing Big Joe and Phantom 309. It's an interesting story, you know, that this, I've heard a lot of different tales where people were either picked up hitchhiking or they were picked up a hitchhiker and they turned out to be somebody who had died many, many years ago. So it's sort of one of those stories that just kind of floats around out there. Followed that with Townes Van Zandt doing his song White Freightliner Blues, and closed it all off with Dave Carter and Tracy Grammer doing Little Liza Jane. So Little Liza Jane and Phantom 309, two famous rigs out there on the American highways and byways. Well, let's see, where are we going to head now? We're going to head over to memory, and specifically wondering what happened to your memory. So let's hear a couple of songs about that.

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We actually played that one for you last week, Tim and I and Sasha and Cecil, but we had to cut it short, so I thought that I wanted to hear the whole thing and assume that you did too. I hope you enjoyed it. That's Cello Joe doing Get Freaky. Before that, we had Michael Reno Harrell doing Remind Me Why I Came Into This Room, which is becoming way more of a frequent thing with me than it should be. And then Sad Daddy did We Turn Off the Stove, which is another one that, you know, have you gotten out to your car and you went, damn, did I lock the door or did I turn the water off or did I turn off the stove? And you end up going back in and checking, and usually you have. Yeah, aging. Oh, how fun. Well, it is a holiday weekend, so there's lots going on around town and all of the clubs and stuff. A couple of special things. Main one is that the Slugs are going to be on Club Kayak, the Seashore Literacy Ukulele Group. That's Sunday from 6 to 8, and it'll be a fun time hearing the Slugs sing, and also, since it's a lot of chatting that goes on during those Club Kayaks, you can learn a lot about the Slugs, who they are, why they are, and how they slime around. Another event that is worthy of taking in this weekend is the Folk Rock the Vote, and this is going to be happening at the Schoner Creek Discovery Park in Lincoln City. It's a new park over there in the Taft region of Lincoln City, and it's going to be a free family-friendly concert featuring Dylan Crawford, great reggae player, Barbara Terrell, wonderful songwriter, singer, and guitar player, Tim Connolly and Friends, the Peace Band, and the Resistance Singers. There's going to be food trucks, local vendors, voter information, and more. They suggest you bring a blanket and a chair and a picnic, and it's from 5 to 7. And again, Schoner Creek Discovery Park at 4815 Southeast 51st Street. It's good to be thinking about getting ready to vote because it's coming up soon, and boy, we need to remind people of that. And then coming up on Sunday, September the 27th, Dadweed in concert. They're a group out of Bellingham or Portland, I'm not sure. And tickets are now available at kyaq.org. Really, really gentle $20 fee to get in advance, $25 at the door. And they're a younger group. They're not Medicare eligible. And really, really fun to hear. I'm going to go out with one of their tunes here in a minute, and that is their song called Home. All right. Well, it is time to go. Thank you so much for listening. I appreciate all of the comments that you've made in person or on electronic media or on the phone. It's such a privilege to be able to spend an hour with you each week and do this. So remember to be kind to yourself, your family, your neighbors, and your community. And as always, stay calm, be brave, and wait for the sign.

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0: Before I Know You Rider was mashed up to China Cat Sunflower. That is just a standalone version of I Know You Rider, recorded July 3rd, 1966, Fillmore Auditorium, San Francisco, California. This is the official tapes. This is a Grateful Dead radio program where we explore the official releases from the Grateful Dead's vault. Parts of that show was officially released in 05 when they released Rare Cuts and Oddities 1966. And then about 10 years after that, they released the show in its entirety in 2015 on the 30 Trips Around the Sun box set, an 80 CD box set, which features a show from each year that the Grateful Dead toured. 30 Trips Around the Sun box set. And then in 2026, they released the show as a standalone, as a 60th anniversary of the release or the performance of July 3rd, 1966, Fillmore Auditorium. Hey, I'm Corey. This is the official tapes, Grateful Dead radio program, where we get into those official releases from the Grateful Dead's vault. And how about some history going back to 1966 that's out on display?
1: So we went down into his, you know, the room where he had this like stack of all these things framed up. And he's like, oh, you ever seen this? And he pulled out a framed, the first T-shirt that, you know, was ever made for the Grateful Dead in 66. And it was made by Gut, who is an artist slash, I think, former Hell's Angel, or I don't know how long he lasted with the Angels. But Gut did a few posters here and there, and he designed their first shirt. And it's got a little note from Gut that says, this is the first T-shirt, and I did it, you know. So
0: throughout this hour, we're going to be learning about two exhibitions that's happening in San Francisco. One of them is Forever Grateful, and the other one is Golden Gate Park.
1: My name is Ben Marks, and I'm the lead curator at the Haight Street Arts Center in San Francisco.
0: Throughout the hour, Ben Marks is going to be talking a little bit about Forever Grateful and Golden Gate Park. It's also worth mentioning again the dates. Forever Grateful, which takes place at Haight Street Arts Center, closes on September 20th. Golden Gate Park takes place at Hall of Flowers. That opens on Labor Day weekend and runs through October 25th. Marks will give us those dates again, but it's always a good idea to say it a few more times. That way you can start planning for Forever Grateful and Golden Gate Park that are taking place in San Francisco.
1: Right now we have an exhibition in two locations called Forever Grateful, and the part of it that's at the Haight Street Arts Center, which I was mostly involved with, is up until September 20. And the part of it that opens in Golden Gate Park at the Hall of Flowers, which is also known as the County Fair Building at 9th and Lincoln, that opens on Labor Day, with Labor Day weekend, with a concert by Graham Lash in a nearby outdoor meadow. And we think of the Forever Grateful show at the Haight Street Arts Center as being the first set, and the Forever Grateful show at Golden Gate Park as being the second set. So that's how we have been talking about it. The Haight Street Arts Center show is kind of, not to, you know, denigrate it, but it's more of a straight art exhibition with like lots of original works of art that were turned into posters from Rick Griffin and Wes Wilson and everybody else you can imagine. When you get to the Haight Street Arts Center at 215 Haight, and we're open Thursday through Sunday, noon to six, and it's free. You walk through our doorway, and around our doorway, like I think it's like 17 feet high, is a mural that Dennis Larkins kindly did for us. And we had it made into a huge banner. You know, we were walking through an archway of Sam and Samantha, just like they were on the Warfield poster from 1980 and the Radio City poster from 1980. And it was very generous of Dennis to agree to help us on this. And so you walk in, and then we've got our galleries in the Haight Street Arts Center. We've got our Epicenter Gallery, which is where we keep mostly original works of art. For the Forever Grateful show, we're also showing guitars that are similar to the ones, or the same models of ones, that were played by Bobby and Jerry. And we've been rotating them every, you know, month during the run of the show. So we're now on our third rotation of artwork in Epicenter and also guitars in Epicenter. So we started with Bobby all his stuff. And then for August, late July and August, we had Jerry's stuff for obvious reasons. And now we've got kind of a pretty eclectic mix of sort of post-Grateful Dead guitars played by John Mayer, types of guitars that Bob Weir played with Rat Dog and Dead & Company. And then, you know, the galleries are just filled with original pieces, you know, Rick Griffin's original art for Without a Net, stuff like that. I mean, just it's on and on and on and on. There's like 400 some pieces. We've got about 100 ticket request envelopes that have been kindly lent to us. Those we've been changing every month as well. We're going to swap them out again. So it's been this kind of living thing. And we've got a 1/4 scale working replica of the Wall of Sound in the Haight Street Arts Center. And so we're running Charlie Miller audio through there. We had so many pieces that we wanted to show and finite space. And so we decided in the Epicenter Gallery, we would rotate, you know, kind of some key pieces in and out. So, you know, the first round, for example, we were given permission to show the original artwork for the Hawaiian Oxamoxoa poster, you know, that drawing. And for the second round, we showed the original drawing for that Edmund Sullivan did in 1900 that became an etching in the book that Stanley Mouse and Alton Kelly were thumbing through. And they were like, oh, look at that. That's Grateful Dead. You know, right now we have walls within Epicenter that are devoted to Randy Tootin's work and Rick Griffin's work and Wes Wilson's work. And then another wall that's kind of starts off with a drawing of what became a psychedelic poster and then shows kind of how quickly the aesthetic morphed from psychedelia to surrealism. You know, there's a lot of surrealism in the late 60s and certainly in the early 70s, and the choices that the artists were making.
0: Ben Marks discussing the exhibits that you can check out in San Francisco, Forever Grateful and Golden Gate Park. We'll be checking in with Ben Marks throughout the program here on Official Tapes. It's the Grateful Dead radio program where we explore the official releases from the Grateful Dead's vault. We kicked off the program with a standalone I Know You Rider. Usually the song was matched up with China Cat Sunflower going into I Know You Rider. That occurrence took place about 530 times at Grateful Dead concerts, and there was only about 20 instances where we got an I Know You Rider without a China Cat Sunflower. Another match was Scarlet Begonias going into Fire on the Mountain. That took place 230 times at Grateful Dead shows, but there were about 80 instances where we just got a Scarlet Begonias without going into Fire on the Mountain. And one of those instances took place at the Winterland, March 20th, 1977. This is Scarlet Begonias from the box set Enjoying the Ride. You have it here on the Official Tapes.

0: Thank you. We're going to take a short break. We'll be right back in a few minutes, so everybody hang loose.
1: The Grateful Dead closing out their first set on March 20th, 1977 at the Winterland Scarlet Begonias. Hey, I'm Corey. This is the official tapes. This is where we get into the official releases from the Grateful Dead's vault. You can find that version of Scarlet Begonias on a box set, Enjoying the Ride. We've been kind of doing a deep dive on the city of San Francisco. There's two exhibits that have Grateful Dead artifacts, history out on display. One of them is Forever Grateful. That takes place at Haight Street Art Center. It closes September 20th. And then Golden Gate Park exhibit is at the Hall of Flowers. That opens Labor Day weekend and runs through October 25th. We've been talking with Ben Marks about the two exhibits, Forever Grateful and Golden Gate Park.
2: Golden Gate Park was nature in the city, right? And so you could kind of, you know, get outside and away from the concrete and everything and be under trees and be on grass. And I think it was the epicenter of people figuring out what intellectual freedom could look like, what living a life of choice could look like. It was a place where people congregated just naturally. The neighborhoods were close to Golden Gate Park. You know, the airplane house was right off the park. The Haight-Ashbury itself is right off the panhandle, which is sort of like the avenue that gets you to the rest of the park. It was just a very obvious place where people would end up congregating a lot. And there were a lot of concerts. There were a lot of events that, you know, the BN and, you know, there were, you know, protests.
1: We have more with Ben Marks coming up here on the official tapes and also more music from the Grateful Dead from San Francisco. And we're going to go back to the venue Winterland coming up. Ben Marks also talks a little bit about this particular run of shows that we're going to hear from.
2: You know, one thing that I really loved, I went to Winterland a lot when I was in high school, the early 70s. And there's a Steely poster. And on the bottom of it, it just says Winterland, San Francisco. And apparently it was made for a Dead run after Egypt in 78. So not the last show, but, you know, sometime in the fall, I believe. And that to me is really great because, you know, it doesn't have to say the band's name on it. All it says is Winterland. And there's like a little musical note right next to it. And apparently that was just made for, you know, kind of in-house, you know, like backstage and stuff. It wasn't sold. Stuff like that, I really love.
1: You can get the full interview that we conducted with Ben Marks at our website, officialtapes.com.
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0: This is the official tapes, Grateful Dead radio program, where we get into the official releases from the Grateful Dead's vault. From a release, Road Trips, Volume 1, Number 4, from Egypt with Love, the bonus disc, we've got estimated profit going into He's Gone, and that is how they segued out of that so they could get as much music as they possibly could on this CD. And what the second set looks like.
1: 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The new Schooner Creek Park in Lincoln City's Taft District will be the site of a special benefit for the Lincoln City Food Pantry, featuring a live show with Portland artist Brooklyn Dell and the Revelators, serving up a unique blend of desert country and Americana live from 4 to 6 p.m. on Saturday, September 5th. 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
1: Me alegro de que haya vuelto a nuestro programa Tonos Clásicos desde los estudios de KBBF en Santa Rosa, California. 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Welcome back to Classical Tones from the studios of KBBF in Santa Rosa, California. All the music has some connection to Spain or Latin America. 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In the last hour, we heard a piece by Isaac Albéniz. Now we have a composition by another Albéniz, in this case, Mateo Albéniz. Although he was no relation to Isaac Albéniz, he was also a Spanish composer who lived from 1755 to 1831. He's left us with one of the earliest examples of flamenco music that was written down and published. It's a zapateado for guitar, in which the so-called redobles, the rhythmic drumming of stamping feet, is a prominent feature of the dance. The guitarist on this recording is Narciso Yepes.

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You're listening to Classical Tones, the program of classical music with a Latin connection from the studios of KBBF in Santa Rosa, California, where we just heard a sonata called Zapateado for Guitar by Mateo Albéniz, performed by the guitarist Narciso Yepes. 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He is considered to belong to the Romantic era, but many think his music sounds closer to his predecessor Beethoven, who was from the classical era, than to his fellow Romantic era composers such as Tchaikovsky. We'll hear the piano concerto number 2 in B-flat major, featuring the great Chilean pianist Claudio Arrau with the Concertgebouw Orchestra of Amsterdam under the direction of Bernard Haitink.

0: El concierto para piano número 2 de Johannes Brahms fue interpretado por Claudio Arrau al piano, acompañado de la Orquesta Concertgebouw de Amsterdam bajo la batuta de Bernard Haitink. The Piano Concerto No. 2 by Johannes Brahms was performed by Claudio Arrau at the piano, backed up by the Concertgebouw Orchestra of Amsterdam under the baton of Bernard Haitink.
1: Quisiera darles las gracias por sintonizar con Tonos Clásicos, el programa de música clásica desde los estudios de KBBF. 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I want to thank you for tuning in to Classical Tones, the classical music show from the studios of KBBF. 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

0: love like sweet grass and sage. We pray and we burn it away.
1: Hey, hey, Tutu. My name is Julian Taylor. You're listening to The Jukebox. Thanks for tuning into the show. That is brand new music from my friends Logan Statz and Allison Russell. She's featured on his new track, Sacred Love. And that came out a couple of weeks ago. He's been releasing a few singles up till the release of his brand new record. He's from Six Nations of the Grand River. We went on tour a little while ago, and Allison and Logan and I also got to perform Acadian Driftwood in Los Angeles for a Robbie Robertson tribute. Thanks to Allison, of course. Well, we got music coming up from Ray Zaragoza, a song called Hold That Spirit, which came out a few years ago. She's living in Los Angeles now. She's actually teamed up with Ace and Abby for a song as well. I'm not sure if you've heard that, but we've played it on the show. If you want to go check it out, you can find it on streaming services. Joy Aladukun is on the show as well, and they are joined by Adekunle, who's from Nigeria, on a song called Sage. We have also some music coming up from a Polaris Prize shortlisted album, and it was called Theory of Ice. It came out in 2021. It's by Lee Ann Bedasamosake Simpson, and we're going to play OK Indites. They are from the Alderville First Nation near Rice Lake in Ontario. We also have Steve McQueen is the title of the album, but it's Prefab Sprout. I didn't know about this band. They're from the 1980s, but I was getting into them because I was listening to the Smithereens and sort of similar acts, REM as well. This is a cool tune. It's called Goodbye Lucille Number 1. Some people may have heard it and some may not. Here it is on the jukebox.

0: last spirit close.
1: The Jukebox is broadcast on stolen and unsurrendered land in the traditional territory of many First Nations across Turtle Island. We must realize the significance of recognizing and paying respect to the first people who resided in the territory that we are currently sitting on.
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0: That's a track called The Truth featuring Kelly Finnegan. That is Oregon and from the album Connection. They're from Los Angeles. They're a cool funk soul rock band. I got to play with them actually at Lee's Palace. Oh no, wait, sorry. It was the Horseshoe Tavern we opened up for them, the Julian Taylor Band did, and they were amazing. In fact, this is a cool tidbit of info. They were the very first band to open up the Jukebox Radio Show episode 1. I played Oregon. It was the first song. I remember it vividly because I had to. It was funky as hell. I'm Julian Taylor. I am your host here on the show, and we've got music from our featured artist, Darla Daniels. It's called Music to Me.
1: This is Darla Daniels, and I would like to request that you play my new single, Music to Me, on the jukebox. This track is rhythmic and fun and the love song for you. People who love love and people who love music. I hope you enjoy.

0: That is new music from Beck. It's called Disappearing Act from Ride Lonesome. It's his brand new record, and Beck really never, ever disappoints. In my opinion, and this is only mine, he is the David Bowie of our musical era. He can go from funk to soul to rock to alternative to country to singer-songwriter. In fact, his solo records, like the acoustic ones, are some of my favorite, and this is something that I really am enjoying right now. So I had to play it on the show. And before that, Katie Pruitt with The Aftermath. This is her brand new single. It's from her upcoming album, Fools for the Fleeting. Met her in Grand Prairie, Alberta, of all places, at the Bear Creek Music Festival, and did two workshops with her. Her songwriting is outstanding. Her disposition is so beautiful and kind. And I was happy and honored to be on the stage with her. Her voice is amazing too. So I hope you enjoyed that brand new track from her. And now it's something from Children of Paradise. This is a record that was gifted to me a long time ago by an ex-partner who had seen him at Hugh's Room when it was at the old location and brought me this CD. I'm a Willie Nile fan, and this is called Getting Ugly Out There. And honestly, the lyrics stick true to the times, I tell you. Here we go. Willie Nile, Getting Ugly Out There on the jukebox. Thanks for tuning into the show.
1: 3, 4.

You are listening to The Jukebox, and I am your host, Julian Taylor. That was I Wonder from Rodriguez and his album Cold Fact, which came out in 1970. Going a little bit back there in the days to find the good old sounds that made people happy then. And his story is fascinating. If you haven't seen the movie Searching for Sugarman, you have to. It's the story of an artist who was pretty much neglected here in North America, but rose to fame unknowingly in South Africa. They all thought he was dead and somebody found him, and it revitalized his entire career until he passed a couple years ago. He actually passed away on the same day as Robbie Robertson. I am Julian Taylor, your host here on The Jukebox. We got some music from Johnny Guitar Watson. It's called It's a Damn Shame. And this is an artist who is really, really cool. He was a blues artist turned into like a soul, funk, disco artist. And this is a song that I think you'll love. It's from 1977. He was from Houston, Texas, but grew up in L.A. Lee Fields and the Impressions, Out to Get Ya. This is something that is more recent. It came out in 2020, but it's got an old school sound, just like Charles Bradley. And Melvin Davis from 1961 is on the show with About Love. And now we're going to hear The Ink Spots. It's called I Don't Want to Set the World on Fire. This is a massive hit from back in 41. Hope you enjoy it.

I don't want to set the world on fire, honey. I love you too much. I just want to start a great big flame down in your heart. You see, way down inside of me, darling, I have only one desire. And that one desire is you. And I know nobody else ain't gonna do it.

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1: Presidents throughout American history always set a moral example for the rest of us. Well, what about the Trump age? I'm Bert Cohen, and with your help, we are keeping democracy alive.
2: He's not breathing.
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1: Do the Right Thing is not only the name of a great Spike Lee movie. I like to believe they are words to live by for most of us humans. Who among us has the courage to do the right thing today in Trump's new America? At the many pro-America, anti-Trump demonstrations, among the many handmade signs, you might have seen one declaring, "Courage is contagious." But in this uniquely frightening era, is it really? Who among us will put him or herself at risk to protect or even save another person whom we don't know? Many listening to this program have been fans of the brave Senator Bernie Sanders for a long time. And at his many rallies, he asks the audiences, are you willing to fight for that person who you don't even know as much as you're willing to fight for yourself? Well, are we? To take unpopular political positions, you must have some degree of courage. But when it comes to having the courage to potential personal risks, it's another story. Well, our guest on today's Keeping Democracy is award-winning journalist Alina Tugend, and she writes, questions of courage, specifically moral courage, are more salient these days than they have been for decades. Many Americans are facing questions they never had to ask themselves. What would I do in a crisis? Would I speak up? Would I help someone in need? Her article, which is in the non-corporate media Washington Monthly, which I recommend, is titled The Trump Era and the Psychology of Moral Courage. And she says researchers are beginning to understand why some people demonstrate moral courage and others don't. Science for the Trump Era. Alina Tugend is an award-winning journalist who writes for numerous national publications on education and other topics. She writes for periodicals like the New York Times, the Chronicle of Higher Education, and Kiplinger Retirement Report. From 2005 to 2015, she wrote the biweekly Shortcuts column for the New York Times business section. Alina has also been the author of the book Better by Mistake, The Unexpected Benefits of Being Wrong. Sounds quite interesting. And she's one of 25 women featured in the book Mistakes I Made at Work. 25 influential women reflect on what they got out of getting it wrong. Good stuff. Well, thanks so much for being with us, Alina. Let's start by defining terms. There is courage, and then there's what you call moral courage. What does that mean?
4: Yeah, hi, Bert. Happy to be here with you to discuss what I think is a really important topic. Yeah, moral courage is the strength to act on one's ethical principles and values, even when faced with potential negative consequences, personal risk, or social disapproval, and when you're probably not going to have much of a reward for doing that, right, if any. In fact, perhaps the opposite.
1: Yeah, true.
4: And it's different than, I mean, it can involve physical courage, but it doesn't necessarily, people can, let's say, jump on a train track to save somebody. That's great. That's not moral courage. That's some kind of physical bravery that can be instinctual or not. But moral courage, it isn't rushing headlong into something without thinking, but it's refusing to listen to the little voice that's inside that tells you it's better not to rile things up.
1: Ah. Interesting. Yeah, that does take some courage. And a lot of politicians these days always like to claim that they're true to the origins of the United States. They understand the meaning of the Constitution. At the time of America's founding, the word virtue was in common usage. And I think moral courage is certainly a virtue. But we don't hear that much anymore. What do you observe from what you hear? What is the place of the concept of virtue in the 21st century?
4: Yeah, I think that's right. I think that, well, I think unfortunately, so many things now, there's a lot of lip service to it. But there's not necessarily a lot of action behind those words. And I think that virtue is an old-fashioned word that,
1: yes,
4: really doesn't I don't know if I would. I think that's a. I don't know if I would put moral courage. I think people see that as a virtue, but I think that, and perhaps this is getting too complicated right at the beginning. The trouble is, people can feel they have moral courage even when they're doing something that many of us may feel is wrong. For example, the January 6th insurrectionists may have felt they had moral courage.
1: Interesting. Interesting.
4: I think that's something to chew on, but, and we can get back to later if you want.
1: That's a good point, because these people were certainly in the minority, but they acted on it. And they thought they were doing a good thing. I don't know. Your article quotes Associate Professor of Psychology at Ohio State University, Philip Mazzocco. He has interesting observations about people and their commitment to living their values. What can you tell us about that?
4: Well, he said, I quoted him as saying, "Everyone thinks I would resist. I'm a strong person. I'm moral and have values, and nothing comes between me and my values." And he said they've run studies for hundreds of years and, quote, "everything comes between you and your values." And I just want to also quote, I interviewed in the past for other stories I wrote somewhere around this topic, Philip Zimbardo, who also ran a very well-known experiment called the Stanford Prison Project.
1: Oh, yes.
4: And his quote, one of the quotes I really liked I want to share with your audience is, "The majority of people can get seduced across the line of good and evil in a very short period of time by a variety of circumstances that they're usually not aware of." And we don't want to accept that notion because it attacks our concept of the dignity of human nature. And I think that's what Phil, the academic from Ohio State you mentioned, was also saying, that we want to believe, we truly desperately believe or want to believe we're good. But the reality is most of us get seduced across that line Zimbardo talks about.
1: Interesting phraseology there. We get seduced across that line. That's really something to ponder. How do we get seduced across that line? And what goes? Look inside each of us individually. I think we need to do that and ask ourselves, what seduces us to give up our values? When, as he points out, that there's everything comes between us and our values. Oof, we don't like to think of ourselves that way. Very, very few people want to admit they're conformists. We Americans tend to be individualistic, perhaps a bit overly so. We tend to take pride in what we believe is our nonconformity. But in this unique time when so many people feel isolated, you know, just at their computers and not connecting with other people, what is it that draws people in towards conforming with community?
4: Well, I think, that's a good question. I think when you say isolated their computers, that's exactly one part that can draw people in is we all know about the online communities and groups that can be very seductive. I think the reality is most people are conformists. I mean, yes, we may not want to think, I know Americans certainly like to think of themselves as individualistic, but, you know, some of it goes back to evolutionary times. If you didn't conform, you were out of the pack. If you were out of the pack, that was probably a death sentence.
1: Yeah.
4: So, you know, some of that's that. You know, we see it in fashion. We see it in culture. People may wear wacky fashions, but they're conforming to what most people are conforming to something else that they've seen somewhere in pop culture. You know, we have from Hollywood movies, we have this idea that the rogue people buck the system, like Silkwood or Aaron Brockovich, are ultimately recognized for their courage. But in fact, most people don't want to stir things up, and they don't even like it when other people do, even if they're prone to be right. There was an Australian research that showed that even the group members are often hostile even to somebody who bucks conformity, even if members later agree with the dissenter. So that means like a whistleblower may prove to be right, but lots of times people are still angry that person somehow damaged the cohesion of the group.
1: Yeah,
4: I just want to, sorry, I have these journals, I like quotes, but there's someone who's, She runs Brooke Dieterlein. She runs a program called Courageous Leadership, teaching leaders, CEOs, and others how to be courageous. She says, one time she said to me, "Our survival instinct is to want to be liked and to be included." you know, and I think that's exactly right.
1: That's a good point. You know, you think about fashions and how incredibly conformist that is, and how, you know, you look at period pieces in movies and you can see what fashions there were and people conforming to them. And then as time goes on, there are different fashions. So there's, you know, not wanting to upset the apple cart, as it were. That's probably a strong feeling, and reminds me of what you said just a few minutes ago about everything comes between us and our moral values. And going along with the history of conformity, before the First World War, as regular listeners know, I'm obsessed with it. Before the First World War, most Americans were strongly against our young men joining the European bloodbath. But once he kept us out of war, Woodrow Wilson was reelected in 1916. He and his Creel Commission very successfully whipped up war fever. Talk about conformity and going along with the crowd. If you had a German-sounding name, you were subject to harassment, or worse. There are a lot of cases of that. There still was a war against the war in this country, although it got smaller after the war fever got whipped up. You write that decades of research have tried to understand why some act heroically once or over long periods, such as wartime resistors. Tell us, please, Alina, about that research. What did they find about that?
4: Well, of course, it's all it's complicated, naturally. Yeah. I mean, I haven't looked specifically at war resistors, but people who have, over long periods of time, the Nelson Mandelas, the Raoul Wallenbergs, it seems to stem, and it's usually, this is the answer, right, a combination of genetics and the environment we grew up. Let's say if you grew up in a household where there was a strong emphasis on obedience to authority or on political involvement or a very strong sense of justice and then societal culture. I mean, I remember one academic I interviewed once said she found that rescuers or those people, resistors, rescuers, said, what else could I do? While those who didn't involve said, I was just one person. What could I do? And it seems like I don't have an answer. I wish I did, that there's a gene or there's something that makes somebody stand up heroically. But it seems like some people have a real inclination to think that they're allowed, that they have the ability to make a change. While lots of other people, for whatever reason, and some of that's fear and some of that's, you know, a lot of other factors, think, well, I can't really make a difference, so why should I stand up on my own?
1: Yeah, I have an old colleague who is now a U.S. senator who I asked her a while ago, what about increasing the membership on the U.S. Supreme Court to do something about that? She said, well, it's not going to pass, so why should I do it? You know,
4: yeah.
1: And I think that's part of it, is that it's not going to happen. You know, why should I rock the boat if it's not going to work?
4: It's sure not going to happen if no one starts it.
1: Exactly.
4: I interviewed back in, again, as I said, I've written about this. I interviewed a banker at a local Wells Fargo. She was just a lowly bank employee. I don't know. Do you remember the Wells Fargo scandal where they were opening accounts for people who didn't exist? This was like back in 2018. And she sort of cottoned on at our local Wells Fargo. Something was really wrong. I don't think she knew exactly what. But she went to HR, she went, spoke up at meetings, and she was ultimately fired and retaliated against and even blacklisted among other banks for a while.
1: Wow.
4: After 2 years of doing this. But she said to me, she didn't regret her actions. She said, a lot of people needed jobs. I did too, but I wasn't going to carry that on my conscience. But clearly, for whatever reason, she said she was raised in a family where it's just you didn't do things like that. You didn't cheat people. Most of us will probably say, well, yeah, I was taught too. But for whatever reason, she felt that more strongly than lots of other people.
1: I'll show my age here. You're reminding me of Jiminy Cricket saying, always let your conscience be your guide.
4: Right. I think the trouble is, I mean, and I've written about this, I write about that in my book on mistakes. We have lots and lots of sayings that people like, something like that, that people, you know, nod to and say, oh, yeah, of course. Right. But they don't really think what that means if they're faced with it. Yeah.
1: It's true. It's, you know, and, you know, this has been something that's the question of acting on your conscience has always been there. But in this Trump era is particularly pronounced. If you just tuned in, Bert Cohen here, the show is Keeping Democracy Alive. And our guest today is Alina Tugend. She's written an article in the Washington Monthly called The Trump Era and the Psychology of Moral Courage. Fascinating, worrisome reality. You refer to something called the bystander effect. What is the bystander effect?
4: Okay, so it's a social psychology phenomenon in which most people won't help somebody. If someone's in danger and lots of people are standing around, most people won't help because for three reasons. People think someone else will run in, or they feel they will appear foolish to move in if no one else is, or since no one else is helping, it's not a real emergency. It's not a completely, you know, there are times people help more depending on who the person is, et cetera, or if it's a person who looks more like you.
1: Right.
4: But overall, this idea that if you're a part of a large group of people and no one's acting, it's extremely difficult to act. And this is one area where people have really focused on to how to get people who are bystanders to intervene, what can help them. And I just want to back up a minute, Bert. When we were talking, one thing I didn't mention is that another factor that plays a role in who speaks up are peer pressure, which is sort of obvious, and the relationship to the victim or or person who's doing the wrong. If we don't see someone who's being wronged as human, we're much less likely to help them. And that's been shown even if, you've shaken hands with someone or something like that, that humanizes them to you. So, it's easy to dehumanize others and say, this isn't my problem.
1: Which brings us back to the quote from Bernie Sanders. Are you willing to fight for that person you don't even know as much as you're willing to fight for yourself?
4: Right.
1: It's a good question to ask the crowds, but boy, I think if people looked inside and really considered that, largely the answer would be no, not really, especially if I don't know the other person, especially if that person doesn't look like me. And certainly one of the more difficult challenges now is to, if your conscience tells you what these, you know, thugs from ICE are doing, grabbing people, kidnapping people, breaking up families, terrible thing, incredibly unconscionable, and yet doing something about it, whoa, that's really a challenge. I don't think anybody really has an answer to that, but it really strains.
4: Well, there's some things I don't know if you want to get into now.
1: Sure.
4: But there's something, you know, first of all, of course it's a challenge. And people, to quote Zimbardo again, he said, we don't want dumb heroes. The idea isn't that people should rush in,
1: right?
4: Let's say if you're using the ICE example, or there's been many examples over history of people being manhandled, being grabbed. But of course, this is happening now on our streets here in America, is that you shouldn't necessarily rush in. That may not help anybody, but you can be trained, and these trainings go on all over the country, on what to do if you see something like this. And it may involve recording it on your cell phone. It may involve, making sure other people in the area know ICE is in the area. What I'm saying is the right thing isn't always just to rush in.
1: Uh-huh.
4: But you have to understand and think about what you might do or what would be the best thing to do rather than simply either refuse to even think about it. So, of course, when something like that happens, you'd be completely unprepared, and most of us would leave, freeze, you know, and do nothing.
1: Yeah, for sure. And you raise a very, very salient point, I think, and that is that there is training. You know, as I've thought about the fear that's generated by ICE grabbing people, and I don't think I'm likely to be grabbed. I'm white. I'm older. You know, but there are groups that have experience and they can do training. I mean, the Quakers, the American Friends Service Committee, the people who've been participating in nonviolent resistance, they have some experience as to what you can do. For example, I mean, supposing when George Floyd was murdered, there had been nobody recording that on their cell phone. Yeah, but somebody recording it, taking the cell phone, the cell phone is really quite a new tool to show what is being done and to actually do something and accomplish something rather than, as you say, rush in and put yourself at great personal risk.
4: Well, put yourself at risk or perhaps put the person who's being arrested at risk or detained. And you know, I think I've seen it here where people with good intentions, they don't rush in, but they want to do good. But they don't really understand the community or what's involved. And, you know, these things have to be done thoughtfully. And I think that one always has to be careful, I think, of, you know, doing something, yes, because you want to help, but also because you want to show you're helping. You know, you want to feel good about yourself.
1: True.
4: And we have to separate that. Also, I'm just about the training. Okay, ICE is a very frightening example of what's happening here. But there are lots of ways people do training and that don't involve, you know, putting yourself, that don't even involve something as overwhelming as these kind of detentions we see on the streets. You know, if you want to speak up to your friends who you feel are saying things you disagree with, it doesn't have to be some big argument or at a dinner party. I mean, it's amazing how hard it is for most people to even disagree at a dinner party or speak up when someone says an offensive joke. Maybe we say, well, we don't have friends like that, but I don't know. I don't think I have friends like that, but I've been in a situation like that. And if you don't think about it ahead, most likely what we do is just remain silent because it's very, very hard to disturb that community of friends and become out as the earnest, humorless person.
1: True.
4: Just doesn't have a sense of humor or something. And I'm not saying you have to call everybody on everything, but part of moral courage is respectfully, to some degree, making people think about things they may not want to think about that's happening in this country. And that was before Trump, but it's particularly true now.
1: That's a good point. And you're right. There has been, you know, a lot of history from Gandhi to Martin Luther King of doing the right thing and doing it not violently, doing it smart, you know, figuring it out. I've heard suggestions that if you see a masked ICE agent, you know, before he or she does something, this would take a little bit of courage, I must say, to say, let me see your badge. Who are you? What's your name? You know, that could be putting oneself
4: that
1: at risk.
4: Certainly would take courage.
1: Yeah.
4: And you have to know, that's where you need the training. You have to know what they are required to tell you and what they aren't. And where you can stand and how close you can stand and what they can, you know, if they, so, I mean, it's important, again, not to rush in, to understand
1: right
4: what your rights are.
1: Yes, to not be foolish. And in general, I think that's true in a lot of life, you know, to think about it before you do something. And having moral courage and doing something that can actually make a difference and maybe help somebody you don't know, for example, somebody
4: right.
1: in a different
4: country. Right, but again, I would urge people to start small. Did someone in a group say something you didn't like and you didn't say anything? What would you do next time? How might you address that? In a way that people hate uncomfortable situations for the most part. There's those people who thrive on them or don't mind them, but those people hate them. And, you know, to think how you might respond to someone who's saying something that you know is wrong about a community about a point or saying something that's insulting or whatever. I think we recognize it when we hear it. You know, how in a small way, not worried about rushing up to masked ICE people, but how what would you do in your own group?
1: Well, you're reminding me many years ago, my wife's relative was visiting in her apartment, and he said something blatantly racist. It's a relative, so she didn't say anything, but I know it's haunted her ever since. Yeah. I mean, that's a very difficult situation.
4: But I think that the point is, it is a very difficult situation, but what you need, that happened to my husband and I when a friend told a joke that we later was racist. It took us a second to realize it, and we didn't say anything, but we talked on the way home about what could we say next time if that comes up, you know, not with him, but with anybody. What's the right response to that? And I'll tell you one thing I think is clever, rather than sounding, you know, like I said, just condemning or putting the person on defense, to say, what do you mean by that? I don't understand.
1: Yeah, moral courage doesn't necessarily mean acting foolishly. In fact, acting foolishly is not a good idea in general.
4: Exactly.
1: But thinking about it, you know, giving it some thought and discussing it with colleagues who agree with you, something can be done about that. Thinking in advance, you know, we have a responsibility, I think, those of us who are what I consider patriotic and resisting this incredible fascism that's going on these days, we have a responsibility to see what our role can be, if indeed we have some degree of moral courage. You refer to Canadian-American psychologist Albert Bandura. He had some interesting and enlightening findings. One is about what he calls moral disengagement. What does he mean? What is he talking about?
4: That's a psychological process he you know, examined, researched. It talks about it being individuals who justify or rationalize unethical behavior. And so it allows them to engage in bad actions without experiencing any self-reproach. So unlike your wife, you know, who felt bad about not responding to a racist joke, people who are morally disengaged have no, don't feel bad about at all about trying and, you know, not having moral courage, let's say.
1: And I wonder what percentage of the population is in that category, morally disengaged. It's pretty scary. I think it strikes me that it's higher now than it's ever been, but that's just my personal experience. And, you know, that moral disengagement, it seems to be in vogue, quite frankly. I mean, going along to get along. It's happening now. Well, just talk about that Canadian-American psychologist Albert Bandura. Second of his findings is his categorization of 8 cognitive mechanisms that enable people to uncouple their moral values from their actions. That sounds like it's really worth knowing about. What are the 8 cognitive mechanisms that he was addressing?
4: I think we're pretty familiar with a lot of them. We've probably done them or seen others. One is moral justification, where you sort of you justify not acting or acting by representing that it's in the service of some kind of moral purpose. Another is euphemistic labeling. It's made benign through, you know, some actions made benign through, you know, I mean, even there's something we using the word downsizing instead of firing, you know, things that, you know, we've seen this all over, and sort of kind of language that makes it seem, I mean, collateral damage for killings.
1: Yeah. Right.
4: And then comparing, you know, comparing yourself to others where it's sort of, well, I'm better than that person. That person would have acted even worse. And he calls another one displacement of responsibility, where they sort of say, I was only following orders, let's say.
1: Right.
4: That they're not, that they don't, or diffusion of responsibility, where it can be, well, the whole group didn't act. So, you know, I didn't act, but nobody else did either. You know, or people avoiding facing the real harm they've caused or minimizing it. And dehumanizations we talked about, You basically strip people of human quality, so what you're doing doesn't seem so bad.
1: Mm-hmm.
4: And then victim blaming, basically, saying the victim is responsible for what happened to them.
1: Yeah, there was certainly a lot of that during the Vietnam War, again, showing my age, that dehumanizing the other, that you got to have the other. You can act differently. You can act you can set your moral conscience aside for those others. Boy, there seems to be, I think there's an awful lot of that going around.
4: Sure.
1: And remembering the homemade sign, so many demonstrations, courage is contagious. I wonder what you think about, you know, if the National Guard, you know, the military is called out on your streets. These are people. These are your brothers and sisters. And, you know, their kids may be in school with your kids. What about instead of taking them on and throwing stuff at them, which is not a good idea generally, just yelling out, join us. Join us. So maybe courage is contagious. Maybe, you know, if one or two or three of the National Guard people realize that they're being given orders that are illegal, that are against their conscience, that if they were to do them would cause moral injury, then perhaps their courage can be contagious. Maybe that's a one mechanism that could be relatively safe and possibly effective, because they are humans too.
4: Sure. Even if you're not turning the National Guard, you know, if you're not managing to affect the National Guard, you're affecting people in the community. We've seen videos of neighborhoods who have responded when ICE arrives. And when we talk about dehumanizing, you know, there's been numerous stories also about, and this happened, you know, this happened also pre-Trump, but you know, where people, you know, supported the idea of deporting undocumented immigrants, but then when it was somebody they knew, a beloved shopkeeper, or a factory worker, or you know, their own gardener. Suddenly they were shocked and rallied the town, because to them, deporting faceless immigrants didn't mean anything, but not when it comes to somebody they see every day.
1: Well, I can tell you, I mean, certainly there's been a lot of economic harm done to this country by scaring undocumented immigrants. So there's a lot of work that's not being done, jobs that are not being filled. You know, so perhaps in those situations, the employers actually know their employees, and maybe that will encourage them, just out of self-interest, to speak up against it, because it is doing something about it. There's all kinds of different ways one can act on moral courage. And if you just tuned in, Bert Cohen here. The show is Keeping Democracy Alive. We're talking about something that's really important these days, and that's moral courage. Our guest today is Alina Tugend, and her article in the Washington Monthly is titled The Trump Era and the Psychology of Moral Courage. Very important issue for us. And obviously, very few of us actually want to get into a fight. We're not physical. I don't want to get punched, tear gassed, whatever. Although I've been tear gassed a long time ago. Anyway, we try to be civil with everyone, even if we profoundly disagree on politics. What about psychology professor Anna Bomert? What does she say may be a good, useful aspect of anger when it comes to having the moral courage to act? I'm curious about that.
4: Yeah, her research has found that sometimes people step up in a situation that anger promotes them to. And as through their research, they found it wasn't just that you were angry, but they tended to be people who were angrier than other people in the experiment. So, and what it does, anger focuses the mind, and it's very easy in a split second to rationalize not acting. But anger makes people totally focused on the wrong or whatever they're saying. I mean, what I do want to say is it is a double-edged sword. As I say in my piece, it can make you stand up to bullies, but it can also make you a bully.
1: Yeah,
4: So it's not just that anger is good. This is just one thing she discovered in her experiments.
1: Well, yeah, that certainly is a double-edged sword. Anger, I think, if you act on it, more often than not, gets you into trouble and doesn't achieve the goals you want. But sometimes it can be useful if you can channel it, if you can, you know, layer it with some rationality, with some understanding of what works and what doesn't work. Maybe it can be channeled into something good and a way of acting on moral courage. And this I thought was interesting too, that Professor Baumert and her colleagues did a sampling of average people who'd won awards for their moral courage. It was a bit surprising what those studies found was common in those award winners. Do tell, please.
4: Yeah, they were more. I mean, these were German people who won awards for courage among in German-speaking communities, and they also showed more anger, just like her experiments of average people showed. So clearly, this is a through line in people who stand up to some kind of injustice or intervene when it's needed. So I think that that's an important thing. What she also found, though, is that people who do these things also tend to have more sense that they can affect something.
1: Uh-huh.
4: That they have a sense of what's called self-efficacy. And I think that's interesting as well.
1: And heroes get awards. We look at people who do something, who put themselves at risk. You know, you think about the first responders at 9/11 who rushed in, mm-hmm. and, you know, risked everything, and many of them, of course, to die. But not all of us can be heroes. You know, the fact that they're singled out as a hero, I think that must say something about, you know, the propensity and the commonality or lack thereof of moral courage.
4: Well, I mean, I think the fact that you brought up firefighters, you know, 9/11, those are trained
1: right
4: people. They are trained to run into burning buildings. That is what they do. Most people will not run into a burning building because they are not trained.
1: Yeah.
4: And they don't have the equipment. And that comes back to the idea of training. Okay, not to run into a burning building, but there are workshops that talk about what happens physiologically when we feel we are under attack or we feel very stressed. We tend to sweat. Our heart tends to pound. And the idea is, okay, you recognize that. And how do you go forward even though that's what's happening? And, you know, the idea is how to act courageously despite fear and confusion. And the idea isn't that you won't feel those things, but that you go forward anyhow, even when it feels uncomfortable. And the idea is we have to talk about these things, to role play situations uh-huh. that might be incredibly uncomfortable, which could be with a boss or a colleague or whoever. And when you role play it, then you're being trained essentially, like those firefighters. So you're not, I think most of us have had the experience where we're caught completely flat-footed
1: yeah.
4: when somebody criticizes us or attacks us, you know, verbally. And the point is, I mean, sometimes that can't be helped. You're just not prepared. But the idea is if you're trained to think, how do I deal with these situations, you're more likely to maybe take a moment, think about it, recognize what you've learned, and respond in an appropriate way.
1: Who would have ever thought that there would be such a need, here we are in the well into the 21st century, for training, for learning how to have moral courage to when you see injustice happening to other people. But here we are. This is the Trump era, and it's like nothing we've ever seen before, and hopefully we'll never, ever see again.
4: Well, I would have to say, I think probably most people throughout history don't have moral courage.
1: Huh.
4: I just think it's much more, as I say, salient now in the Trump era when these realities are coming to our doorstep. Most of us live pretty, certainly if you were white and affluent, live pretty insulated lives.
1: For sure. Yeah, that's true. There's the other. That's not us. It's being hurt. That's the other. Just one more thing on Professor Bohmert. She, and you mentioned this a little bit. What does it do to us as witnesses who don't take action? How does that affect us physiologically as well as emotionally when faced in a situation that goes against our consciences? And
4: yeah, I think most of us, unless, as we talked about, you're morally disengaged, not standing up goes against how we want to view ourselves. And that creates a disconnect. And we can either use that opportunity, as I said before, to figure out how we want to act differently in the future or somehow rationalize it away. And that's the choice we have.
1: Well, that's one thing that Donald Trump has clearly understood more than most other politicians, how incredibly politically effective manipulation of fear is. They are manipulating fear, and it's very, very effective. I mean, I don't know. I mean, I was in elective office a number of years ago, and back then, the Republicans were very different from what they are now. And yet today, we see virtually every Republican member of Congress, and many Democrats as well, not speaking up. They don't want to rock the boat. And that to me is a, you know, I don't know what it says about their moral conscience. Like, do they just not have one? Or is it just fear? I don't know.
4: It is extremely, rationalization is people have perfected rationalization. It's not just some people. You can always say, well, I need to stay, I don't know what

0: and more people standing up. I mean, we had the June 14th No Kings Day. Millions of people across the country came out. And it's encouraging when you see other people showing some courage. Again, courage can be contagious if it's done right. Many of us, of course, know about those infamous experiments back in the 1960s when volunteers thought they were assisting in a scientific experiment on punishment that involved the volunteers believing they were administering different levels of electric shocks to other people. So they were sitting there thinking, how much can I shock this person with? And of course, it wasn't real. But what did it reveal, that experiment, that infamous experiment in the 60s, what did that reveal with regard to moral courage in your average human? What did that show?
1: Yeah, it's a famous, as you said, known as the Milgram experiment, after the professor Stanley Milgram. And it showed, this was done in the 70s, it showed that most people will, when they are being told by an authority to do something, they'll do it. 65% of those who, the subjects of the experiment, who were told it was about something else, they did not know it was about obedience to authority, but 65% of them gave the highest shock level, or what they thought was the highest shock level, of 450 volts. 65%.
0: That's,
1: and that's been replicated around the world. This isn't around the world. This isn't just one experiment. And they did it in different ways. When you could see the person being shocked, they were actors who looked like they were in genuine agony. And people would, there are tapes of this, videotapes on YouTube. The people administering the shocks often were in anguish. They did not want to do it, but they weren't being threatened with any kind of violence. They were just being told they're part of the experiment. They said they'd do it, they should do it.
0: Hmm. They're told they should do it, so they do it. Ah, boy, that says a lot. Again, dear listener, if you just tuned in, Bert Cohen here. The show is Keeping Democracy Alive. We picked the name of this show long before Trump was elected, and boy, it's a heavy lift. It needs everybody involved. Anyway, our guest on today's show is Alina Tugend, and she's written a very interesting article in Washington Monthly titled The Trump Era and the Psychology of Moral Courage. And that's what we're talking about today. Back to those electric shock experiments, in analyzing and making sense of them, the author of a study of them, Philip Mazzocco, who has taught about these experiments for some 25 years, boy, that must be kind of agonizing. I mean, wow. He wrote that he was demoralized from what he found, notably regarding the perceptions we have of ourselves when it comes to moral courage. Well, tell us about what Mazzocco found, please.
1: Yeah, and in his research, he asked about 400 adults, some who knew about the Milgram experiment were familiar, and others who didn't, but they were told about the experiment, and they were asked how high they thought they would go.
0: Uh-huh.
1: And the shock values were from 1 to 31, 31 being the highest. And as we said, 65% went up to 31. Well, in his research, most people said they would go to 7. Even if they knew that in the original research, more than half went up to 31. And many of them said, you know, most said that they're, you know, someone else would probably go up to a 12. So they thought they were generally a little better than the average.
0: Yeah.
1: And so the point is that even knowing that in previous experiments, many people obeyed to the fullest, they assumed they wouldn't. And the professor thought this was just very discouraging, that people have such a warped sense of their own moral courage and their own ability to stand up to authority.
0: Wow. Warped sense of moral courage. Yeah.
1: Because it may just say, okay, so people have an inflated view of themselves.
0: Yeah, right.
1: But the point is

0: we say, oh, yeah, of course, I'd be there. I'd be the one to do that. Right. I would be the one to save the world. Then we never question what we never look like. We talked about training and talking. We never do that because we're just sure we're going to act right no matter what happens.
1: And
0: I strongly believe that no one knows what they will do in a given situation. And I also, it doesn't mean people are going to act right every time. There, you know, an academic I once interviewed said she looked at what made people heroic, and she said there was a Dutch person she interviewed who said she watched during World War II as Jews were loaded onto trucks, and she hated herself for watching, and she ended up saving more than a dozen people. So it's not that once we don't act, we can never act. It's just, what are we going to learn from it?
1: Yeah, what are we going to learn from it? And I can't help but thinking about Julian Assange, who saw, he was a journalist, he still is, he saw something terrible happening. He saw innocent people being killed, and he's, as a journalist, he spoke up about it. And I find it fascinating that so many people, I would guess a majority of Americans, felt like what one person said to me, he should be lined up against a wall and shot. And it's like, I just, it's amazing to me how, you know, okay, not everybody has that sense. There's Daniel Ellsberg, you know, who risked everything. And, you know, that's why we call them heroes, because they stand out. But what, you know, these people who think they're enemies because they're doing something that rocks the boat. I mean, Julian Assange just told the truth. He showed the truth. Same with Daniel Ellsberg and I can't think of her name right now, with the Love Canal that I think you mentioned earlier. You know,
0: Erin Brockovich.
1: Yes, Erin Brockovich. Why is it just? It amazes me that so many people can think of these people as bad guys, as enemies, because they're shaking things up. I guess it says something about perhaps how rare acting on moral courage is.
0: Yeah, and people do like, you say get along to go along. The vast majority of people want that. And when that's disturbed, you know, that stirs things up. And most of us don't want that.
1: Oh, for sure. We like to think well of ourselves, but it does amaze me sometimes.
0: Well of ourselves, and also that life isn't bad or scary. And if you see that, if you learn that companies are dumping nuclear waste in the canal,
1: right,
0: that can, depending on who you are, that can upset your whole worldview.
1: But then again, if you're an executive with that company, or even just a lowly employee with that company, whoa, your job may be at stake. Looking out for ourselves, looking out for number one, as they used to say. Mazzucco, from his take, you write that, quote, if we believe we have the courage, we are hardly inclined to understand why we probably don't. What do you think we can actually do about that troubling dilemma that we think we have the courage, but we don't really understand why we don't?
0: Yeah, I mean, I think it's tough. As we said now, people have a lot of invested in believing they are brave and good. And very few people want to acknowledge that maybe it's something most people need to talk about and practice more. I mean, that's why I wrote the article, and that's why I've written about this in the past, is I really want people to try to be more honest with themselves. I think that, and these things aren't, as you know, these things aren't black and white. I mean, you talk about Julian Assange, and some people thought he was a hero and some people thought he was a criminal. Well, you know, recently at commencement speeches, the universities, we saw it several places, New York University, I think Georgetown, a few others, or George Washington, sorry, where commencement speakers who were supposed to speak about one thing came up and spoke about Gaza. And for some people, those people were very heroic. They were, the speech they turned in and it was approved was not the speech they gave.
1: Yep.
0: And they were considered heroes. Other people considered them, you know, that they had ruined events. They were entitled young people who, you know, did the wrong thing, basically. And some were disciplined I mean, I think all of them were disciplined in some way by the universities.
1: Right.
0: So these are not, I mean, I think it took a lot of bravery to do that, but not everybody looks at it the same way.
1: And so, why should it take such bravery? And why is it, you know, go ahead.
0: I mean, it's very hard to stand up in front of, I would find it hard. Maybe
1: oh,
0: you
1: sure.
0: wouldn't.
1: No, I would
0: find it incredibly hard. Let's say you're a young, it doesn't matter what age you are, but you're, you know, a 21-year-old, and you're walking out on that stage where you've been chosen to give this commencement speech, and behind you is the president and the board of trustees who assume you're going to give one kind of speech, and you choose to give one that you know is going to really anger them and some other people in the audience. I think that's incredibly hard.
1: It is hard, but it shows amazing, not amazing, but impressive, I should say. And the fact that I would say amazing troubles me, because it shouldn't be amazing. It's impressive. You have universities like Harvard and Columbia doing things. They're bowing to the clearly unjust will of the Trump administration. And you have librarians, too. They've been, you know, really quietly on the front lines, I think, of our freedoms and standing up for what's right when they refuse to take books off of the shelves. You know, there's so many different opportunities for moral courage. And, you know, some of us have it and some of us don't act on it.
0: It depends what the risks are. Honestly,
1: exactly.
0: You know, if you're trying to support children and have all the usual needs, mortgage, food, et cetera, and, or support yourself. You don't have to have children. And you getting fired from that job would be
1: right.
0: a terrible risk. That's very different than someone else who may not have those needs. So, you know, I don't think it's one size fits all, so to speak. And I think besides the cowardice, we're seeing, you know, we don't know how much censorship and self-censorship is going on that we're
1: True.
0: Not even aware of.
1: Yeah.
0: And so when you say, what can we do? I think it's, for me, considering a situation, deciding it's rationally better not to speak up, that may or may not be wrong. There's times when not acting can be the wrong thing. But even worse is failing to acknowledge that you have a choice or even allowing yourself to think about it. So to me, failing to be honest with yourself is the road to moral disengagement.
1: Being honest with yourself and being smart about it, too. I mean, in the past, I've heard young neophytes saying they want to beat up fascists. Boy, would that play right into their hands. You have to be smart about it and think about it. Well, the overall topic, again, is the Trump era and the psychology of moral courage. What, Alina, is unique about the Trump era and what it reveals about the psychology of moral courage?
0: I think, as I think I mentioned, the unique part of the Trump era is that's brought many of these issues to the forefront.
1: Mm-hmm.
0: That before we could, you know, obviously there are people involved in many other issues around the world. It's not as if, and there certainly was enough to be concerned about in this country before the Trump era. But it's brought so many of them to the forefront, like we said, watching ICE off officers or while being deported to, you know, other countries that aren't even their own, watching people being fired because they spoke out, you know, whether it be in academia or certainly watching loads of federal workers being fired, some of them very bravely stood up. These are things we've not seen in our country. And there are many other things that we could go down the list. And now individuals who, unless they were politically involved in some way, didn't have to think about before. Now it's much more in your face. You can still avoid it. You can still put your head in the sand. But I think it's harder and harder. So I think questioning moral courage, to me at least, has become far more to the forefront under this administration.
1: Very good points. This is a very, very important topic for all of us as humans. And if people want to read more of your work, is there something you can point them to on the internet or what?
0: Sure. Thank you. My website is Alina Tugend. I'll spell that since it's a difficult name. alinatugend.com. AlinaTugend.com. That's my website with a lot of my work.
1: Great. Thank you so much for being with us. And it's a difficult and very, very troubling topic, but we have to look at it.
0: You're right. And I appreciate you looking at it through this podcast. Thank you very much.
1: Thank you.

0: 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It's all free.
1: And if you find the information valuable, your friends probably do too. 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
2: 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For tickets and more information, go to www.viewthefuture.org.

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For tickets and more information, go to www.viewthefuture.org.

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I wanna tell you a true story. The facts of life. I know all about it, 'cause I've been through it.

that nothing else can take her place. 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

I wanna tell you a story. True, true, true, true story about love. Many times, many times, over and over, over in life, so many people have tried,

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For love. I tried. But it just went down.

This Saturday, Labor Day weekend, come and enjoy free live music on the Oregon coast in the fresh sea air. The new Schooner Creek Park in Lincoln City's Taft District will be the site of a special benefit for the Lincoln City Food Pantry, featuring a live show with Portland artist Brooklyn Dell and the Revelators, serving up a unique blend of desert country and Americana live from 4 to 6 p.m. on Saturday, September 5th. Admission is free, and the food pantry staff will be there to collect non-perishable food items and cash donations to support a critical source of food for many local residents. For more information, call 541-994-3699.

running up onto the ridge, higher than I've ever been before. She's running along just fine, till she stops and something spooked her. It's a sidewinder all coiled and ready to strike. She doesn't know what to do for a second, but then she jumps off the edge.

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0: Oh, did you ever spend any time in Houston?
1: Oh, yeah.
0: Yeah? Yeah.
2: You might as well tell him.
0: What?
2: You made this one up, too.
0: Yeah, I made this one up, too.
1: Well, that's part of the deal.
3: Yeah.

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1: 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For tickets and more information, go to www.viewthefuture.org.

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0: Our book today in the Tom Hartman Book Club is Demagogue, The Life and Long Shadow of Joe McCarthy by Larry Tighe. This is the preface. This is a book about America's love affair with bullies. Front and center is low-blow Joe McCarthy, one of the most reviled figures in U.S. history. It's not often that a man's name becomes an ism, in this case, a synonym for reckless accusation, guilt by association, fear-mongering, and political double-dealing. In the early 1950s, the senator from Wisconsin promised America a holy war against a communist, quote, conspiracy so immense and an infamy so black as to dwarf any previous such venture in the history of man, end quote. While the conspiracy and infamy claims were a stretch, the body count was measurable. A TV broadcaster, a government engineer, current and former U.S. senators, and incalculable others who committed suicide to escape McCarthy and his warriors. Hundreds more whose careers and reputations were crushed, and the hundreds of thousands he browbeat into a tongue-tied silence. His targets all learned the futility of taking on a tyrant who recognized no restraints and would do anything, anything to win. To those of you who say that you do not like the rough tactics, any farm boy can tell you there is no dainty way of clubbing the fangs off a rattler or killing a skunk. It has been a bare-knuckle job. It will continue as such. The farm-bred soldier-turned-senator delighted in telling audiences about his hunt for pinkos and reds. I am afraid that I will have to blame some of the roughness in fighting the enemy to my training in the Marine Corps. We weren't taught to wear lace panties and fight with lace hankies, end quote. But this is more than a biography of a single bully. A uniquely American strain of demagoguery has pulsed through the nation's veins from its founding days. Although Senator McCarthy's drastic tactics and ethical indifference make him such an extraordinary case, he was hardly an original. We owe much to a lineup of zealots and dodgers who preceded him. From Huey the Kingfish Long to Boston's rascal king, Mayor James Michael Curley, and Michigan's Jew-baiting radio preacher, Father Charles Coughlin. And he, in turn, became the exemplar for nearly all the bullies who followed. Alabama Governor George Wallace, Nation of Islam Minister Louis Farrakhan, Ku Klux Klan Grand Wizard David Duke, tapped the McCarthy model, appealing to their countrymen's simmering fears of imagined subversions, even as they tried to escape the label of McCarthyism. All had big plans and glorified visions in which they played the crowning roles. Now that we at least have access to the full sweep of the records of Joe McCarthy's transgressions, we can see that his rise and reign also go a long way to explaining the astonishing ascension of President Donald J. Trump. While some seek comfort in the belief that Trump's election was an aberration, the truth is that he is the latest of a bipartisan queue of fanatics and hate peddlers who have tapped into America's deepest insecurities. In lieu of solutions, demagogues point fingers. Attacked, they aim a wrecking ball at their assailants. When one charge against a manufactured enemy is exposed as hollow, they lob a fresh bombshell. If the news is bad, they blame the newsman. McCarthy was neither the first nor the last, but he is the archetype, and Trump owes much to McCarthy's playbook. That playbook is invariably the key. It transformed Joe McCarthy from a crank to one of the most menacing men in modern civilization. Armed with a similar blueprint, Donald Trump rose from sideshow to contender to commander-in-chief. Neither was sure of the formula in advance, bullies seldom are, but they can sense in their bones how to keep the pot simmering and know when they achieve a critical mass. Suddenly and shockingly, their scattershot bile is gaining traction and lacerating numerous non-combatants. Americans, or enough of them to matter, actually believed that McCarthy had the list that he claimed of 205 communists lurking in the State Department, and that Trump's Mexican wall would make the United States safe. Was it simply through endless, mind-numbing repetition that these fictions became facts? Candidate Trump boasted to supporters in 2016, "I could stand in the middle of Fifth Avenue and shoot somebody, and I wouldn't lose any voters." 62 years before, polling pioneer George Gallup penned a chillingly similar prediction about Joe McCarthy's minions. "Even if it were well known that McCarthy had killed five innocent children, they would probably go along with him." At the time when McCarthy drafted his poison...
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3: KYAQ would like to congratulate Daryl McKeel for his 90th win of the Point Puzzle. Now, here's this week's Point Puzzle. Good luck, Daryl.
4: It's time for the puzzle.
5: Last week, I asked you to send me two vegetables that you might be harvesting now. One contains a body part near the top of your body, and one has a body part near the bottom of your body. My intended answers were tomatoes or potatoes with toes, and zucchini with chin. There were a number of other great answers, including collard greens and chestnuts with collar and chest. Our winner this week is Lisa Revenig, who listens to WUTC in Chattanooga, Tennessee.
6: Suppose my toes were noses, phew, I'd smell my feet. What would they do inside my shoe that would not smell?
5: It's back to school season, so send me something you would find at school in 9 letters. Inside it, there are 3 overlapping 4-letter words that English has borrowed from a foreign language. 2 with no changes, and 1 requires replacing an E with an A. So again, send me something you would find at school in 9 letters. It contains 3 4-letter words borrowed from foreign languages, 2 with no changes, and 1 after you replace an E with an A. As a bonus hint, 2 are French and 1 is Italian. When you have an answer, send your name, your answer, and the station on which you hear the puzzle to puzzle@kpov.org. I'll select 1 winner from among any answers received by this Saturday.
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5: This has been Pearl Stark with your Point Puzzle for the week of August 31st. The Point Puzzle is produced at KPOV, High Desert Community Radio.
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3: Lincoln County's 2 commissioners can't agree on who to appoint to fill a board vacancy, and now they can't seem to agree if, how, or when to resume in-person meetings. The commission's nearly 3 years of dysfunction appeared to reach a new low Wednesday during an argumentative final 30 minutes of a 2.5-hour meeting. Commissioner Casey Miller repeatedly badgered and pressed Commissioner Walter Chuck over appointing someone to fill the 8-month-old vacancy created by the sudden death of Claire Hall in January, and then unsuccessfully pressed staff for details on audience control if they returned to in-person meetings. The result was the appointment stalemate continued, and despite appearing wanting to, there's no indication when commissioners will return to in-person meetings after 5 months of online sessions. Miller and Chuck have clashed since April on a process and who to appoint to fill the remaining 2 years of Hall's term. The discussion if, how, and when to return to in-person meetings did not go well either. Quinton Smith, The Lincoln Chronicle. The Oregon Court of Appeals has ruled against a Yahats restaurant owner who has fought for 3 years with Lincoln County planning officials over attempts to build employee housing in land zoned for timber conservation. The court ruled Wednesday that the county was within its rights to enforce zoning ordinances and that Circuit Judges Marsha Buckley and Cheryl Bockart were not in error when they sided with the county in the dispute. In February 2025, Buckley denied an appeal by Linda Hertzler and her husband, Thomas Smith, to keep 4 yurts and 2 trailers housing workers and their families on 20 acres of property they own off Star Creek Road north of Yahats. Hertzler and Smith own the popular Drift-In restaurant and motel and related businesses in Yahats. Lincoln County had gone to court in 2023 to limit the development to 1 existing dwelling allowed under the county and state rules for timber conservation zoning and because of septic and electrical issues. Hetzler's attorney, Russell Baldwin, argued unsuccessfully in 2025 and before the Court of Appeals this year that Hertzler and Smith operation fell under Oregon's Forest Practices Act, that the county had no jurisdiction over the act, and that the yurts and a travel trailer were temporary structures allowed under the act. Baldwin also attacked what he called procedural errors in Lincoln County Circuit Court. The appeals court denied those claims and said Lincoln County has the right to regulate dwelling units like the yurts and RVs, and that Buckley was correct in saying they were not a temporary forest labor camp as might be allowed under state law. It also said only 1 dwelling is allowed on the property and that septic and electrical connections to the yurts and RVs are illegal and constitute a nuisance. The Lincoln Chronicle. The number of people staffing the U.S. Fish and Wildlife Service has dropped by 3,600 during President Donald Trump's second term, according to federal data obtained by a nonprofit conservation group. Oregon, California, Alaska, and Washington have seen some of the steepest losses, according to the agency's year-over-year staff rosters. The number of fish and wildlife employees in Oregon is down 40% since 2024. Alaska is down 36%, and Washington 38%. U.S. Fish and Wildlife spokespersons at the agency's Washington, D.C. headquarters did not respond to multiple emails requesting comment on Wednesday and Thursday, and the agency's contact center line was non-functional. Across the West, staff numbers are down since 2024, indicating many staff left and took buyouts or early retirements or were cut by Elon Musk's short-lived U.S. DOGE service, a commission Trump created to slash federal spending. Among the losses nationwide are 1,900 scientists, including biologists, foresters, and wildlife managers, including 95 scientists who worked for the Fish and Wildlife Service in offices across Oregon. This brain drain will be hard to undo now that the Fish and Wildlife Service has lost so many expert scientists who help save endangered animals and plants, said Noah Greenwald, endangered species director at the Center for Biological Diversity. Americans overwhelmingly want to see our wildlife healthy and flourishing, but the Trump administration has made it clear that its goal is the exact opposite. Trump has listed fewer vulnerable species for federal protection than any other presidential administration since Congress first passed the Endangered Species Act, according to Greenwald's analysis of the agency's own database. In the year following the 2025 DOGE cuts, the U.S. lost about 350,000 federal jobs, according to one estimate from the nonprofit Work for America, which helps former federal workers find new jobs in state and local governments. Alex Baumhart, The Oregon Capital Chronicle. Now here's a story from the Public News Service.
9: The Trump administration is making moves critics say could slow down the transition to greener transportation and increase emissions. They warn the changes would mean more health issues and higher costs for Oregonians. While moving forward with lowering federal fuel economy standards, Congress is also set to vote to block states from limiting tailpipe pollution. Rachel Sakata with the Oregon Department of Environmental Quality says transportation is the state's largest source of greenhouse gases, responsible for 30% 35% of all emissions.
10: With the higher emissions that we're going to continue to see, you're going to have more people who may be suffering from adverse health effects, such as asthma, respiratory and cardiac diseases, which can lead to more hospital visits and reduced work time.
9: Oregon has joined other states in suing the administration over plans to drop light-duty vehicle fuel economy targets from about 50 to 35 miles per gallon. The White House argues lowering these standards will make cars cheaper for average Americans, estimating those purchase costs to drop by nearly $1,000. While Sakata acknowledges there's a higher upfront cost for buying electric cars, she says the savings that come from buying less gas and from lower maintenance costs add up. She says with the batteries getting cheaper and what would have been increased production by auto manufacturers, EV costs were expected to go down.
10: In Oregon, we've seen at least 12% of new vehicle sales were EVs. And so by limiting the types of EVs that are out there, it just makes it harder for people to find the EVs that they really want and are enjoying and are investing in.
9: Last year, Republicans in Washington ended federal tax credits for EVs years before they were set to expire. Sakata says the Oregon Clean Vehicle Rebate Program can still help reduce the upfront costs of buying or leasing an electric vehicle. I'm Isabel Charlet, Oregon News Service. 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
3: Now, here's the extended weather forecast for the Central Lincoln Coast for Friday, September 4th. Showers and thunderstorms today, partly sunny with a high near 66, with a light east wind, a 70% chance of less than a tenth of an inch of rain. A 10% chance of showers this evening, otherwise partly cloudy with a low around 52. On Saturday, patchy fog in the morning, otherwise partly sunny with a high of 67, an overnight low of 53. On Sunday, patchy fog in the morning, otherwise partly sunny with a high of 68, an overnight low of 55. On Monday, Labor Day, patchy fog in the morning, otherwise mostly sunny with a high of 68, a low of 54. On Tuesday, patchy fog in the morning, otherwise partly sunny with a high of 69. On Wednesday, mostly sunny with a high near 71. And on Thursday, a slight chance of rain, mostly cloudy with a high near 70 degrees. And that is the news from KYAQ, Lincoln County's only community radio station.
11: The Public News Service Friday afternoon update. I'm Mike Clifford. It'll be a hot Labor Day for many Americans as a late summer heat wave is intensifying across parts of the central and southern U.S. The National Weather Service's Weather Prediction Center says that an unrelenting and intense heat wave will continue from the central and southern plains into the mid and lower Mississippi Valley through the weekend and into next week. USA Today notes temperatures are expected to climb into the 90s and low 100s, while humidity makes conditions feel even hotter. The heat will build across parts of Ohio and Tennessee valleys and the Mid-Atlantic through Saturday. Meantime, New York's latest heat wave did more than just send temperatures soaring. It exposed how dangerous and unequal summer heat has become across the region.
12: At a recent Waterfront Alliance news conference, climate and public health advocates warned the extreme heat is now New York City's deadliest climate threat. Caleb Smith of We Act for Environmental Justice says excessive heat raises utility bills, worsens asthma, diabetes, and heart disease, disrupts sleep, and strains systems not built for longer, hotter summers.
13: Heat is a threat multiplier. What that looks like is the more marginalized you are, the more likely you are to face higher heat risk. And on a larger macro level, when systems are not prepared, the consequences are multidimensional.
12: Last year's event hospitalized 341 people, and officials say it caused 19 health stress deaths. I'm Mark Richardson.
11: And at the start of this long Labor Day weekend, a bill to regulate the temporary staffing industry has been shelved, but backers say they're not giving up. More now from our Suzanne Potter.
14: The SAFE Act passed the state Senate but stalled in the state Assembly Appropriations Committee over cost concerns. Robert Reed is with POWER, the Partnership Organization for Workplace Ethics and Reform. He says the bill will be back next year and believes there's a persistent need for it because the staffing industry employs millions in the Golden State.
15: Close to 10% of the workers in California work through temporary staffing agencies, and regulation and the enforcement and the oversight has not kept pace with that rapid growth.
14: The bill would have required staffing agencies to prove they have workers' compensation insurance and register with the state.
11: Next, the Kentucky Comeback Initiative is opening doors for second-chance employment in the Commonwealth. Ryan Bowman, who works with a local chamber, says businesses have expressed continued frustration with finding employees statewide. He believes giving opportunities for those who have struggled with long-term unemployment can help fill the gap.
16: where we want to get more people from the sidelines that are willing and able to work, that are qualified to work, that do have some barriers to employment, give them the opportunity by showing businesses tools and resources that they have available to them.
17: Over the past decade, workforce participation rates in Kentucky have ranked among the lowest in the nation. In response, the Kentucky Chamber Foundation launched the Kentucky Comeback Initiative in 2020. This is Public News Service. A federal judge has struck down New York's 2024 Climate Change Superfund law.
18: It would fine the largest contributors to greenhouse gas emissions between 2000 and 2018, specifically those responsible for more than 1 billion tons of global greenhouse gas emissions. U.S. District Judge Brenda Sain's ruling says the legislation is beyond the limit of state law and is preempted by the Federal Clean Air Act. Drew Ledeen with Earth Justice says the court got it wrong.
19: The court basically felt that it was bound to follow this decision by the Second Circuit Court of Appeals. It addressed a very different issue. It addressed the question of whether the city of New York could sue fossil fuel companies under what's called a tort action for the harms their products were causing in New York.
18: He adds the Second Circuit ruled that kind of lawsuit can't be brought in courts since it asks a series of environmental questions judges aren't able to rule on. Ledeen notes this could impede New York State's ability to pass laws addressing the harms of out-of-state greenhouse gas emissions. While Governor Kathy Hochul says this will appeal the decision, this is one of many cases brought against New York's law and a similar law in Vermont. I'm Edwin J. Vieira.
17: And healthcare affordability remains a growing concern for folks in Wisconsin, and new data gives a more exact picture of how federal cuts have reshaped the insurance landscape over the last year.
20: Research from Protect Our Care shows nearly 20,000 Wisconsinites have lost their Medicaid or CHIP coverage since the One Big Beautiful Bill Act was passed last summer. Another 45,000 dropped marketplace coverage after their premiums skyrocketed. State Representative Tara Johnson says Wisconsin is looking at ways to fill in gaps left by federal measures, including expanding Badger Care income requirements.
21: So double the poverty level and somewhere between.
20: The proposal could also create a state-run marketplace for small businesses and employee groups. I'm Judith Ruiz Branch reporting.
17: Finally, as hospitals in the U.S. work to lower maternal mortality rates, our partners at KFF Health News find some North Carolina hospitals are turning to a small yet impactful tool, wristbands.
22: Launched by ECU Health, nearly 50 hospitals in the state health department distribute wristbands with the statement, "I gave birth." It's an effort to give mothers and care providers a visual reminder of postpartum risks. Jessica Noble with ECU Health says information gaps can lead to maternal deaths outside of a hospital or medical facility in the days and weeks that follow a birthing event.
23: Within that gap, we noted that many of our wonderful emergency medical technicians and paramedics have wonderful training about asking if they are pregnant, but what might go on in the postpartum period was sometimes bewildering to them as well as their families and even patients.
22: Nearly 70% of pregnancy-related deaths occur after the day of delivery, with 40% happening after the six-week mark. I'm Simone Perez.
17: Credit goes to Andrew Jones for KFF Health News. 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
24: Hello, and welcome to the Lincoln County Gardener, a weekly segment broadcast on Kayak Newport 91.7 FM. My name is Katie DiNatale, and every week I interview Lincoln County Master Gardeners on a variety of gardening topics. 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This week, we'll be talking with Master Gardener Larry King about gardening like a king.
25: I know, it is fun. I couldn't help but pick that as the title. It's really about a trip that my partner and I made to London, and we got to do two things, which were pretty incredible. One was the Chelsea Flower Show, which is a famous international flower show that people set their sights on, almost like a bucket list kind of thing if you're a gardener. And then the other one was we went to Hampton Court Garden, the actual castle and garden of Henry VIII. And they were in the process of restoring it. And so I thought people might be interested in those things.
24: How cool.
0: So the Chelsea Flower Show, it sounds like this is something that happens every year. Tell me a little bit more about what you saw at the flower show.
25: Well, it's a couple different things that are interesting. I think when we think of going to a garden show here in America, it's more something put on by landscape architects and vendors to try to sell you bulbs and things like that. The Chelsea Flower Show, I don't know, it's been going on for a really long time, and it's sponsored by the Royal Horticultural Society, and the king and queen go to it and all that kind of stuff. And the inside part of it, which is in a giant tent, I mean, the tent probably covers several acres.
0: Wow.
25: I mean, there's even a statue that gets covered up in the tent. It's on an old hospital ground just outside of the main part of London. And it's huge in there. And that really is just a display of flowers.
0: That's incredible.
25: Just flowers. And it's amazing. In fact, if you go to our Master Gardener website for this episode, I'll put in a bunch of pictures. But I was amazed and astounded by it. There was a display of like 500 different fuchsia plants.
0: Oh my goodness.
25: And they were, and these were all hardy fuchsias, like ones we could grow in our yards here. And that was sort of typical, you know, 1,000 different gladiolas, you know, 1,000 different begonias. Oh, I don't know, more than 1,000 different roses. It was really incredible. And of course, in peak display, I'm sure someone's tidying up every night to make everything look perfect, and all displayed perfectly too. So like one of the rose things, there was an old jalopy that they'd brought in and had roses planted around it.
0: Oh my goodness.
25: And then the jalopy was picking roses to sell at a fair or something. So the back of the jalopy had rose bouquets in it, and just, you know, amazing displays. Some of the newest tips and tricks about bulbs and other plants, and fabulous. But that's just the inside. And so the outside there, they have a different way of kind of doing it, rather than just different landscape architectures wanting to show off their work. There are different categories that the Horticultural Society has set up. And so people apply to fill in a certain category. And just beautiful things, you know, like a children's garden, a sensory garden, hardscaped featured garden.
0: This almost sounds like an art exhibit.
25: Oh, it is. Oh, it totally is. Yeah, because there's as much having to do with the hardscape and decoration as there is on the plants. I would say the highlight of that for me, other than just being gobsmacked by the inside and all the many flowers, were a couple of the displays outside. One of them was displaying nature in all its beauty, I think was the name of it. And it had a two-story figure out of it wasn't driftwood, but it was like driftwood, twisted wood, that from a distance formed a reclining human.
0: Oh, wow.
25: And then all these woodland plants and even trees. They bring in actual trees into this old hospital ground. A lot of them feature water. A lot of them feature wind and other sensory kinds of things. Some of them are kind of comical. There was one, I forget the name of it, but it was like luscious loveliness or something, and it was all pink and purple and had suggestive shaped flowers. And
0: what a spectacle.
25: I know, it was actually kind of funny. But yeah, that was really special. But I would say it's definitely, for a gardener, kind of a bucket list item and well worth the trouble.
0: Especially a flower lover, that's a once in a lifetime experience.
25: I think so. Oh, and I actually met some of my heroes. Oh. Monty Don was there from Gardener's World, and some of the other people that I see on some of the BBC garden shows were there in person. We weren't there when the king and queen were there, they're on a different day, but it was nice seeing some plant celebrity people too.
0: That's so exciting. Tell me a little bit more about the other half of the trip. So mentioned the Hampstead Gardens.
25: The Hampton Court Garden, yeah, where Henry VIII was. Well, that's another destination that you might want to make just historically, because it is refurbished. King Henry VIII's grand ballroom hall is still there, and it's fitted out the way he would have had things in his time. And it's a lovely palace. Yeah, it's very interesting to see how you would have lived in those days, you know, with a huge kitchen that would have had maybe 30 servants in it and, you know, the whole upstairs, downstairs things going on. It was fabulous. But they're in the midst of, actually, a good part of it they've completed of restoring the gardens. And so there was at some point, it was just allowed to go feral for maybe 35 or 40 years. The nice thing though about gardens created even that long ago, there's usually historical evidence. And so they used fancy electronic imaging equipment to actually look under the ground that was there now.
0: Oh, how cool.
25: To see where original beds were. Today, when we separate a lawn from a garden bed, we have just a little thin strip of, I don't know, plastic or metal or something. Well, back then they had rocks or stones that had been cut, and so they could image those to see where the garden beds were and to actually plat out exactly how a garden bed from the 1500s would be. And so that was fascinating. One of the things that I thought was really fascinating was back then one of the primary entrances was on the River Thames. And so although it has a glorious ground entrance, back then you would have entered through a two-story building over an inlet with the hanging gardens. And, I mean, it would have been just picturesque and amazing. You would have brought your boat in there. And,
0: King's welcome.
25: Yeah, exactly. So then you would have pulled into an inlet, and there was a giant pavilion over the top of it where you might have been received there with footmen, and then you would have disembarked. And then there would have been a series of different covered areas, so if it was raining, which it often is in London.
0: We know about that.
25: Yeah, you would have been able to see the gardens without getting wet. So you would have wound your way through a rose garden, through an Italianate garden, and so on. So just lovely to see the plants. And you can see the plants. Now, a lot of it was redone by, of course, later monarchs. But for certain parts of it, they're trying to portray it back as it is with Henry VIII.
0: And I imagine there's some archival research in there, too.
25: Oh, yeah, very definitely. So they're trying to get, we talk about right plants in right place. Mm-hmm. When you're King Henry VIII, you don't care. So he had things brought in from all over Europe. Anything that was particularly interesting or rare, he had planted. They're not trying to do that. It's too hard with the funds they have to carry that off today.
0: So, and we know more about what that does now to the ecology of the land that Henry VIII did.
25: But they are trying to plant things that either would have been appropriate from several hundred years ago, or things that are modern equivalent to them. It's lovely roses, old roses, and they're really doing a lovely job, and they've restored a lot of it. The Privy Garden, I spent most of my time in, where they had brought in the boxwoods and yews and made intricate patterns. Then enclosed within the boxwoods would be roses or a fountain or a piece of sculpture. And
0: it sounds so peaceful.
25: Oh, yeah. It was lovely. It was lovely.
0: Did you see anything in those gardens that you would like to bring back to Lincoln County? Your own garden?
25: Well, what is interesting is the climates are so similar. You really could do any of the plantings there here at home. Now, I'm not one for the real formal garden look, So I might not want to have the little box hedges around roses and things like that.
0: I suspect you don't have a team of 20 servants at home who can keep those hedges in
25: order. Yeah, exactly. But I certainly did learn something about plantings and how to take care of things. And so, yeah, it was special.
0: That's pretty cool. Well, I hear that you are going to be teaching a class about this coming up soon.
25: Oh, yeah. I hope people will join me. It's on September 12th. It'll be at the Newport Public Library. It's free. It's from 11:30 to 12:30. And you are encouraged to register, though, online. If you go to orcoastmga.org, you'll have all the necessary information for signing up. But yeah, we'll spend an hour. About half of it will be on the Chelsea Flower Show. I took a photo or two.
0: Just a couple.
25: Just a couple. And I'll kind of tell you how that works in case you would want to go. Really is an adventure of a lifetime for a master gardener. And then I'll talk a little bit about if you wanted to have a formal garden yourself. It's not that as hard as you might think, but it does take a little more care than we're more used to.
0: Well, I'm curious to learn more. Thanks for teaching the class.
25: My pleasure.
0: Thanks for sharing this with us today.
25: Always.
0: And now for a seasonal gardening tip. Knowing when to harvest apples and pears makes the difference between crisp, flavorful fruit and disappointing, mushy texture. For pears, look for a mature pear to snap briskly and cleanly when tilted 90 degrees from the stem. You can also use maturity dates listed in the OSU Extension publication, Picking and Storing Apples and Pears. Dates do vary depending on when bloom began in the spring, and in general, earlier bloom leads to earlier harvest. It is better to pick pears a little too early than too late, because they can ripen after harvest during cold storage, which typically lasts about a month. For apples are a little bit easier to judge ripeness because they don't require cold storage, and they give us clearer visual cues. Yellow varieties mature when green tones shift almost completely to yellow. In apples with red stripes or blush, the background color beneath the red usually changes from green to yellowish. You can also look for fruit drop as a sign that harvests are ready. When a few sound apples fall to the ground, the ones on the tree will be nearly mature. When you harvest, avoid pulling the fruit downward. Instead, twist the apple upward with a rotating motion. A ripe apple will detach easily from the tree. Tune in to future broadcasts on Friday afternoon after the news at noon and 5 on Kayak Newport 91.7 FM. You can contact us with all your gardening questions on our website, www.orcoastmga.org. That's www.orcoastmga.org. You can also find all of our radio interviews on the website after they air. And of course, we'd love to hear your suggestions for future topics to cover. The Lincoln County Gardener Broadcast is created by the Lincoln County Master Gardener Association in collaboration with the Oregon State University Extension Service. Until next time, happy gardening.
3: KYAQ is underwritten by Oceana Natural Food Co-op, serving Lincoln County since 1977. Oceana is open 7 days a week from 9 to 6, except 10 to 6 on Sunday, at 159 Southeast 2nd Street in Newport, featuring all organic produce, hundreds of bulk items, and a hot food and salad bar on weekdays. That's Oceana Natural Foods Co-op, 541-265-8285.
1: You're listening to the American Democracy Minute, keeping your government by and for the people. Just 8 weeks from the midterm election, Tarrant County, Texas commissioners voted to close one-third of the growing county's polling places. And in California, after Shasta County announced it hired felony-convicted Mesa County, Colorado clerk Tina Peters to help run its elections, Peters now says she didn't accept the job. We've reported that Tarrant County commissioners were considering cutting 93 polling places for financial reasons, but the county has a pattern of partisan voter suppression. In the face of blistering criticism from voters and pro-democracy groups, the commission voted 3-2 to close 92 locations, leaving 224 locations open. August 16th, Shasta County, California Registrar of Voters Clint Curtis announced he would be hiring convicted Mesa County, Colorado clerk Tina Peters as his assistant. Peters served only 19 months of a 9-year sentence for giving unauthorized access to her county's Dominion ballot tabulators to outside election deniers. Her sentence was commuted by Colorado's governor in May, causing a furor among election officials. Calling the job offer a disgrace, California Governor Gavin Newsom called on the state of Colorado not to transfer Peters' parole supervision to block her hiring. September 1st, the Shasta Scout reported that in a statement, Peters said she has not accepted the position. We've linked to more at AmericanDemocracyMinute.org.
2: This is KYQ's Music and Arts Calendar for upcoming events in Lincoln County. On Friday, September the 4th, Dylan Crawford will play chilled out rock and reggae from 1 to 3, followed by Tsunami Zone, playing coastal rock from 5 to 7, and that all happens at Moe's Patio at the Bay in Newport. Weird Science will play 80s music from 4 to 7 at the Lunacy Fish House in Seal Rock, and Leisha and the Outlaws will rock it out from 5 to 8 at the C Note in Yahats. Ian Smith will play classics and originals from 6:30 to 8:30 at the Drift Inn in Yahats. And there will be a traditional music jam with Bill Louie and Morgan Silverhorn from 2 to 4, followed by Chuck Turtelow playing classic rock, blues, folk, and country from 5 to 7:30. And that's all at the Bayside Cellars in Yahats. DJ Metal will be playing club hits from 10 p.m. until closing in the Rogue River Lounge at the Schnookwinds Casino Resort in Lincoln City. The Walport Acoustic Jam will take place from 3 to 5 at the Walport Community Center in Walport. And there'll be an open mic from 4 to 8 at the Sea Line Dock Bar on the Bay in Newport. There'll also be an open mic from 6 to 8 at the Tasty Tiki, and that's in Agate Beach in Newport. And finally, there'll be an open mic and a night market from 7 to 11 at Primal Tones in South Beach, Newport. On Saturday, September the 5th, Acoustic Minds will deliver a high-energy, harmony-driven live experience from 5:30 to 7:30 at the Beachcrest Brewing Company in Glendon and Beach. Old Peculiar will play everything from Hank Williams' country ballads to Frank Zappa's political psychedelic rock from 1 to 3 at Moe's Patio on the Bay in Newport. Dylan Crawford will be playing reggae from 6 to 8 at the Fishing Rock Eatery and Lounge in Depot Bay. Adios Radio with Hard Feelings will play rock and roll from 6 to 7 at the Tasty Tiki in Agate Beach, Newport. Sons of Beaches will play originals from 6:30 to 8:30 at the Drift Inn in Yahats. And there'll be an open jam session with Jamie from 1 to 4 at the Bayside Cellars in Yahats. The Gray Whales will rock it out from 3 to 6 at the Bay Haven Inn at the Bay in Newport. And DJ Metal will play from 10 until closing in the Rogue River Lounge at the Schnookwinds Casino Resort in Lincoln City. Sunday, September the 6th, the Seashore Literacy Ukulele Group, better known as the Slugs, will play old and new tunes from 4 to 6 on Club Kayak, and that's at 91.7 on the FM dial, or www.kyq.org on the World Wide Web. Porter McClister will showcase his iconic guitar style and unforgettable voice from 2 to 5 at the Snug Harbor Bar and Grill in Lincoln City. At Last will play Sinatra and music from the Great American Songbook from 1 to 3, at Moe's Patio at the Bay in Newport. And Revelin will play a tasty mix of old-time groove and bluegrass from 6:30 to 8:30 at the Drift Inn in Yahats. The Overdue Bills, that fun little acoustic band of cool dudes, will play just about everything from 4 to 6 at the Yahats Underground Pub in Yahats. The Northwest Women's Trio will play Smoking Hot Rhythm and Blues from 4 to 7 at the Lunacy in Seal Rock. And the Sunday Jazz Jam will take place from 4 to 6 at the Beachcrest Brewing Company in Glendon and Beach. And the Sunday Sounds Open Mic, hosted by Dave Ostie, will be from 1 to 3, and that's in the Cafe Chill in Walport. There will also be a Sunday Jam from 4 to 6 at the Bay Haven Inn at the Bay in Newport. Coming up on Monday, September the 7th, Blue Dream will be playing danceable rock and roll from 3 to 6 at the Bay Haven Inn, and that's on the Bay in Newport. Whalebone Willie will play a soulful blend of folk and blues from 4 to 6:30 at the Bayside Cellars in Yachts. Lavinia Ross will play folk and originals from 6:30 to 8:30 at the Drift Inn in Yachts. And the Oregon Coast Chorus will sing a cappella from 1 to 3, and that's at Moe's Patio on the Bay in Newport. The Pacific Coast Wind Ensemble presents Once Upon a Time, a music from Broadway to the Silver Screen, and that begins at 2 p.m. in the Yachts Commons in Yachts. On Tuesday, September the 8th, Linda Yap will play mellow acoustic classics from 5:30 to 8 at Cerritos in Nye Beach, Newport. Satori Bob will play alternative Americana and folk from 6:30 to 8:30 at the Drift Inn in Yachts. The Lincoln City Bluegrass Jam will take place from 6 to 8 at the Eagles Lodge in Lincoln City. That concludes this edition of the KYQ Music and Arts Calendar, which can be heard on the news hours Wednesday through Friday of each week. Thank you for listening and supporting live music and the arts in Lincoln County.

like to take a moment to talk with y'all about death. There's a lot of folks who fear death coming quick and swift in the night, stealing away from them the toil of their hands and the fruits of their labor. But I say unto you today, there ain't a crueler trick that death has ever played on man than fooling a man into thinking that while his soul was quite dead inside, he was in fact alive on the outside.

Hello, this is Michael Moss. Heather Cox Richardson is unable to read the letter today, so I will be reading it in her place. September 2nd, 2026. A number of pundits, especially Republican pundits, interpreted Trump's win in 2024 as a permanent political realignment, proving that post-World War II liberalism was dead. That conviction appeared to help feed Trump's insistence that he had won a landslide and had a mandate to enact draconian policies. Skeptics disagreed with this interpretation, noting that Trump's victory in the popular vote was small. More people voted for someone else than for him, and that the 2024 election appeared to be determined by inflation and the pandemic, two things that had little to do with political positions. Rather than being an embrace of a political ideology, it appeared the swing toward Trump had more to do with anti-incumbent feeling, especially over inflation. Still, after the 2024 election, hopeful Republicans set out to redistrict states to try to guarantee they would hold on to control of Congress after the 2026 election. They redrew districts based on the idea that what they thought was a new coalition would last, banking especially on Hispanic voters continuing to cast their ballots for Republicans. With that expectation, they created gerrymanders that shaved their margins thinner than they had been before the redistricting. And then, in the elections of November 2025, dramatic gains by the Democrats across Texas made some observers wonder if the gerrymandering of Texas hadn't been a dummy-mander, teeing districts up for Democrats in a blue wave. After the election, G. Elliott Morris of Strength in Numbers noted that the anti-incumbent feeling had turned against the Republicans, and that voters were even more strongly opposed to Republicans than they had been against the Democrats in 2024. He explained that by then, Republicans had lost an average of 25 points of support from the very voters they were counting on to create their new coalition, young people, non-white voters, and working-class, lower-income voters. And then, in a special election on January 31st, 2026, voters flipped a seat in the Texas Senate from Republican to Democrat in a historically Republican-dominated district in Tarrant County. Democrat Taylor Remmett, an Air Force veteran and machinist, defeated right-wing Republican Lee Wamsgans for a seat that Republicans have held since the early 1990s. Robert Downen of Texas Monthly noted that in the final days of the campaign, the Wamsgans campaign spent $310,000, while Remmett spent nothing. And Daniel Nishanian of Bolts Mag posted that overall, Wamsgans spent nearly $2.2 million more than Remmett in the campaign. Both Texas Governor Greg Abbott and Trump himself publicly supported Wamsgans. Voters flipped a district that Trump won by 17 points in 2024 to Remmett, electing him by a 14.4-point margin. Without the minor party candidates in the vote, the swing from the Republican in 2024 was 32 points toward the Democrats. Liz Crampton of Politico noted that Republicans are in full-out panic mode after the election, especially over the swing of Hispanic voters toward Remmett. Republican consultant Mike Madrid referred back to the newly gerrymandered maps and the voting patterns of young Hispanic men when he told Crampton, "They've banged three of these five new Republican seats on a demographic that Democrats were never able to turn out for 30, 40 years." Now, though, they had turned toward Democrats as Trump's arrests, detentions, and deportation policies had angered and upset them. In the wake of the election, Trump immediately began talking about nationalizing voting in the country, despite the provisions in the U.S. Constitution establishing that states, not the federal government, are in charge of elections. "If you think about it, a state is an agent for the federal government in elections," Trump said during a press conference at the White House in early February. "I don't know why the federal government doesn't do them anyway."
Trump's allies began talking about rigging the election by sending armed officers to the polls. Steve Bannon said on his podcast, "You're damn right we're going to have ICE surround the polls come November. We're not going to sit here and allow you to steal the country again. And you can whine and cry and throw your toys out of the pram all you want, but we will never again allow an election to be stolen." Since then,

0: Federal government decides shouldn't be delivered, even though state agencies determine they should be. We learned yesterday that despite court orders, the administration's plan to use the USPS to impose federal control on elections has continued. It has rushed into place a system a whistleblower warns would throw out entire batches of up to 10,000 ballots if a single one gets rejected. This is a deliberate attempt to skew the midterm election. An analysis by Charles Stewart III of the Massachusetts Institute of Technology, or MIT, Election Data and Science Lab, shows that Democrats vote by mail more than Republicans. In 2024, 37% of Democrats voted by mail, while only 24% of Republicans did. Meanwhile, Homeland Security Secretary Mark Wayne Mullen told reporters yesterday that he is not ruling out sending Immigration and Customs Enforcement, or ICE, agents to the polls. The only reason why we would be at polling places is if there is a threat to that polling place or we're serving a warrant on someone that we have been actively tracking down, Mullen said. ICE's job is Immigration, Customs Enforcement. That's their job. If we're serving a warrant, we will be where we need to be. Maya Yang of The Guardian notes that Mullen's threat flies in the face of federal law, which prohibits armed agents from any place where a general or special election is held. Last night, in Tarrant County, Texas, county commissioners tried an even cruder way of rigging the election. As Cecilia Lenzen of the Texas Tribune reported, they voted 3-2 along party lines to get rid of 92 of the polling sites the county had in 2022 before the midterm election. In 2022, there were 316 election sites. The Republican commissioners cut that number to 224. They also cut three sites for early voting from 50 to 47. Republicans voted for the cuts. Democrats voted against them. It's not about cost. This is about power. This is very political. This is campaigning from the dais, said Democrat Alyssa Simmons. Throughout the eight-hour meeting about the cuts, speakers from the audience called on the commissioners to increase, rather than decrease, the number of voting sites for the more than 1.3 million people registered to vote in Tarrant County. Those 1.3 million people are more than live in Wyoming, Vermont, Alaska, North Dakota, South Dakota, Delaware, Rhode Island, or Montana, and about the same number of people who live in Maine or New Hampshire. Voters in Tarrant County had plenty to say to the Republican commissioners about the cuts. One constituent warned, "You guys are out." When County Judge Tim O'Hare refused to look at him, the man called out the disrespect. "What could possibly be so important, Mr. O'Hare? Can you listen to me, please? Hello? Hello? Can you look at my eyes, please?" O'Hare answered, "I can hear every word you're saying. You can use your minute however you choose." The man responded, "I want you to look me in the eyes." When O'Hare still wouldn't, the man continued, "Yeah, look down, because down is what you're going in November. So keep looking where you're going, okay? Because this is what we're doing after this from now until November, whether you cut those places or not. We're going and we're knocking on doors and we're bringing people out and we're telling them where the voter locations are and we're helping them get there. And nothing you can do can stop us from removing you in November." Letters from an American was written by Heather Cox Richardson. It was produced at Soundscape Productions, Dedham, Massachusetts. Recorded with music composed by Michael Moss.
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0: Y así llegamos al final de otra edición del Informativo Pacífica. 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

0: The views represented in this program are not necessarily those of KYAQ, its staff, board, or volunteers.
1: Go. Hi, and welcome to Hanging with the Oregon Homies. I'm Oscar, and...
2: And I'm Frankie.
1: And, of course, that our show runs on Monday at 1:30, and it repeats on Saturday at 12:30. And, of course, you can always find us on kyaq.org in the archive section.
2: Did I hear our program runs on Friday? It sounded like you said Monday. Okay.
1: No.
2: It's just my ears are weird today, Oscar. Just wanted to make sure you rarely make, it's rare for you to make those kind of errors, though. So I thought, well, I better check it out. So here we are, folks. Another week has gone by. And as usual, Oscar and I have been spending time thinking about all the topics to talk about. And unfortunately,
1: there's so many.
2: We're never without something to say. And so I think we're going to start with a couple of announcements that we don't have very much information on yet, but we're recording as usual on Thursday. We know that Gloria Steinem, the great Gloria Steinem, has passed away at age 92. And in the coming days, there'll be much said about Gloria. I hope that they lower the flag to half staff like we did for Dolly Parton, because if you ask me, they were both as influential women in our lives. And so we'll see. But we're very sorry to lose, but wanted to do a shout out to Gloria Steinem and to recognize, no matter how you felt about Gloria Steinem through the years, she made a huge impact on feminism and on the lives of everyday women. And so, Gloria, you will be missed. And the other announcement is about Maria Bartiromo. And Oscar wants to break this story.
1: No, there's a story that which came out that on the Hollywood Reporter that which states that Maria Bartiromo was dismissed from Fox News and from Fox Business.
2: Well, was she dismissed or is she just
1: fired?
2: Leaving?
1: Fired.
2: Okay, she was fired. Okay, mm-hmm.
1: Fired. The only thing it is that full details have not come out, but are the reasons why.
2: Right. We've been looking to see if before we came on the air, if there's more information. But I'm sure there's a story here. And I'm sure it will come out in the coming days. But we just wanted to break that to you first. Except that when you hear this on Friday, it will already be old news. But to us, it's still new news.
1: Yeah.
2: So, do you want to say anything else about Maria Bartiromo?
1: Good riddance.
2: Another one bites the dust. I don't know.
1: Yeah. It's nothing against. For me, and I guess that I'm happy that because it's the way that which they would misrepresent the truth that on air.
2: Yeah.
1: And I think that one less figure, it is better for us. And so hopefully that we won't hear lies that on air that instead. And I'm hoping that we'll get that someone who is a truth teller.
2: That would be great. That would be great. Well, I've noticed in little ways that Fox has gotten a little more careful about the information after they got sued and lost by, was it Dominion Voting Machine Company?
1: Yep.
2: I think they've gotten a little more careful about telling lies that could get them, that could cost them money. And, you know, if that's what it takes, we used to say this about the civil rights laws. that if what it takes is that you hit people in their pocketbooks by the fines that you give them for violating civil rights laws, that's something. I mean, you know, we used to, in my field particularly, I think we really wanted, in intercultural communication, we really wanted people to embrace things like cultural diversity and mm-hmm. other issues from the goodness of their hearts. But unfortunately, what we have found is that there's not always enough goodness in people's hearts to do the right thing, especially when it comes to making money and bottom line. And so if that's why Fox decided to get, and we're speculating, we don't know why Fox fired Maria Bartiromo. So we're just kind of making it up right now. So just to be clear, but I have seen them make moves where they will not back up statements about the election being stolen, for instance, and some other things. So something's happening there. Enough about Maria and Fox News. So we thought we would talk some about this Department of Justice lawsuit that's been filed against Oregon, New Mexico, and a number of other states.
1: Washington.
2: I think you have the list there in front of you, Oscar.
1: It was Kentucky, Nebraska, Texas, and Arizona that is also there.
2: And these are all, and this lawsuit has to do with discrimination, really against white people. I'm just going to nail it down to that. So what DOJ is unhappy about is that in some states, Oregon is one of them, is that if you meet a residency requirement, meaning that you have lived in a particular state or for X number of months or years, whatever each state has set up, then you pay in-state tuition. And the DOJ doesn't like this because the way they frame it is that undocumented immigrants are taking advantage. They get something that white people don't get. This is how they framed it. This is how they frame everything. So, in other words, in their minds, undocumented immigrants are getting to pay less tuition than their kid who is going to another state and has to pay out-of-state tuition. Now, if any of you have ever had a kid going to college, or you were going to college, out-of-state tuition is a lot higher than in-state tuition. So it's to everybody's benefit to be able to pay in-state tuition. But there is nothing that makes this a immigrant versus non-immigrant or a brown person versus a white. There is nothing inherent in these provisions for the DOJ to push back against, saying that this unfairly discriminates against a particular class of people, because it doesn't. But that, why should that bother our DOJ after all? If they can turn this into a racist issue, they're going to. And they have. And so Oregon is pushing back.
1: Well,
2: and Oregon, go ahead.
1: Well, that frankly, plus the other thing that we also have to state that in 2013, Oregon passed the tuition equity law. And it's right here, and it just says that the bill exempts a student who is not a resident or a lawful permanent resident of the United States from paying non-resident tuition and fees. That is really that what the bill was meant for, that the other thing was that Governor Kotick, she also stated, this comes from the Register Guard, says young people who grew up in Oregon, go to Oregon schools, and graduate from Oregon high schools are part of our community and part of our future. I will continue to stand up for the opportunity to pursue an education and build a life here. So this is something that which we have to keep in mind. It is that everything, it is it is everybody here that in the state, that we realize that people want to have a better life. And normally that means through an education.
2: That's right.
1: And this just should not be that an issue on like, oh, that because you're wrong. It's like, no, this is just an issue that about what people tend to forget, it is if you're able to have this qualified workforce, they will come back and work within our communities. And so that means their money that will be spent in the community, and every dollar that is spent in that within that our community, it is going to flourish and flourish our community. And this is something that which we always tend to forget about. It's like we just want to say it's like no, it's wrong. It's right. It's like no, we have to look at the big picture, and at this time that we have to look at the economical impact in which this has. Now that the other thing was that the article that did state that across the entire United States, 525,000 students are immigrants, and that only makes up 2.4% of the entire student population in
2: Wow.
1: all of the United States.
2: It's nothing. It's
1: Oh,
2: nothing. But when you, so if you look at their motive here, which is to essentially shut out certain groups from going being able to afford to go to college, right? You're right that coupled with the fact that I sent you that article by the one of the education associations about higher ed, about the vast number of international students who are no longer coming to the US because of they can't get visas, they can't get in. So, and colleges and universities are were dependent on those out of country tuitions because they're like way higher than even out of state tuitions are. And so, and coupled with the fact that they're cutting out liberal arts. So, taking a language class, getting a degree in my field of communication. They're cutting faculty and they're cutting programs in English, literature, in all kinds, any of the liberal arts, because we have now entered the black hole of that education is only for job training. That if your education and I understand that, right? You go to we're told that to get a good job you need to go to college and get a degree. That's all true. But do we do that and only focus on someone's job skills and not teach them about the arts and about all, you know, about other cultures and about languages and about all the things that liberal arts teaches. We're going to be robots.
1: And that's really that what businesses want. It is just that industry. And this is where I can bring in that my point of view that of coming from a different state. Mm-hmm. That in Texas that we only had back then that we only had two state mandatory tests.
2: Yeah.
1: And the thing was that one test at which we would take our freshman year and we would take that our junior year. And if we would pass it our junior year test, it means that we were able to graduate that the following year. Now,
2: wow.
1: But what happened it is that see, and for me, and I'm talking that late 80s, that early 90s, and this is like when Ross Perot, again,
2: oh yeah,
1: Ross Perot was a businessman who went and told that the Texas legislature, I need workers that I know that are able to do this, this, this, and this. Okay.
2: Yep.
1: So what happened was that they brought in mandatory state testing.
2: Yep.
1: Okay. This is where that in order to and in order for you to enter any community colleges, any universities, you had to take that what was the TASP test, and which was the Texas Aptitude Skills Performance Test. And so what happened? Yes, you see. And so what happens was that this was divided in three portions. One was a math. That one portion was in writing, and the other portion was in. And I'm trying to remember. Well, either way, okay. Now, this test for you to take it was $55.
2: Oh wow!
1: Yep. If you see, you did not pass
2: students
1: any
2: had
1: portions,
2: to pay to take this test so they could graduate.
1: No, and this test was meant for you to enter any community college or any university.
2: Oh.
1: So this was tied to entering, okay? Now,
2: as part of the application process.
1: Yep, and you had to pass the three portions out of the test. Every time that you failed, you would have to pay again $55.
2: Jesus.
1: Now, I say this that because I did not pass the written portion of it. Okay. So I had to take a class to teach me how to write, in which I already knew how to do it. At the time that my girlfriend, she couldn't write a single concise sentence that in English. Guess who passed at the writing portion?
2: Oh, whoa. Oscar, really?
1: Yep.
2: Wow.
1: So what I did was that when I took the test again that the second time. So what I did was I made a copy of my essay.
2: Uh-huh.
1: And I smuggled it out. And so I took it to three professors that were there at the university, and I took it to them and said to them, look, evaluate this. I wrote down the questions, and I told them, this is exactly that what they're asking for. Three professors said, you should pass it, that there is nothing, that your grammar is everything correct. Everything is there. So when I got my test results, guess what my test result was?
2: Did you pass?
1: Nope.
2: Oh, man.
1: So I had to retake it again. The third time, I did the same thing. I smuggled it out. I smuggled it out, copy. I took it this time to five professors. Three.

0: So, let's see. So, now, when, see, now that when it comes to here to Oregon, and I just have to come back and to my point, it is having undocumented students coming to get a higher education. We have no obstacles for them, unlike the ones that I had in Texas.
1: Right.
0: See, now, some of these students are sometimes that some of the brightest minds that we will ever meet.
1: Yeah.
0: And so this is why it is, do not close the door that on those bright minds.
1: And that's exactly what we're doing. To go back to something we've said before, that it has been well documented that children, it's determined which children are going to be in prison by, what is it, Oscar?
0: Third
1: Like
0: grade.
1: fourth, third grade.
0: Third grade testing.
1: So when we talk about dropouts, that's really the wrong language. We should be talking about pushouts. Because for that to take place, we have pushed out and left behind so many kids. I know, because I saw them, and at Portland State, folks who came less prepared, and it wasn't because of their intellect. It was the school that they had gone to, or it was because, and this was true for a lot of students I had, especially students of color in Portland. These were students who were pushed along because of their athletic abilities. And so their academics were kind of ignored because, after all, they were going to be the next, LeBron James. And these kids, this is the sad part. These young people believed that they were going to be a football star, or they were going to be, and they were all going to make it into the majors. And it was so heartbreaking when they got to that realization, and they all pretty much got there, that they weren't going to make it in the big time, that they were wrecking their bodies, they were literally giving up their education to play sports to make money for that college and that university. And I had a football star. He was a little guy who ran really fast with the ball. I don't know, you can tell I don't do sports, but he was a star, and he quit in his senior year. And I'm sure his coach was very unhappy with him. But he quit because he said, "Frankie, I am so tired of my body being beat up in practices and in games." He said, "I don't want to do this anymore. I want to get an education and I want to get a good job." And so I took it upon myself as the advisor for the department to make sure that that happened for him, that he got a good education. And I did that for a lot of them. And since we're on the topic of education and sports, I don't think people understand that when you're on a sports scholarship, your education is taking a back seat. That you are in practices every day, sometimes in the twice a day, in the mornings and in the evenings and in the afternoons. You have to fit your schoolwork in between there. If you're a good player, the sports department provides you with tutors who are on the buses with you, helping you with your homework, because you have to keep a certain GPA. Otherwise, if you're below that, then you can't play. So here's the kicker. If you've not been playing very well and the coach wants to replace you, they'll take away your
0: All of those
1: tutor,
0: resources.
1: all those resources, so you fail and you flunk out. And then you lose your scholarship, which means you lose your ability to

0: day in school, I can't tell you how many of these students would come to me and say, what do I do now? I don't want to do this, but how do I stay in school? And this is the reality of what happens for students of color. It happens to white students too, but it really happens to students of color because of sometimes the lack of preparation because of the schools they went to, and then what happens to them once they get in college. And so, and then we want to set up a new barrier. The DOJ wants to do a new one, which is, oh, well, you can't get in-state tuition because you weren't born in that state. I mean, play this out. It's crazy, Oscar. It's one of Oscar and I sit here every week going, boy, this is crazy, isn't it?
1: Oh man, that we say that every time that we meet, it is the lunatics that have taken over the asylum that are
0: it. Boy, it's awfully true. Luckily, we live in Oregon, which is, I have a lot of faith in our state government. I think they're fighting as best they can to keep services flowing, even though the feds are shutting them off, and to keep our rights intact. We haven't even started talking about voting today, and we won't because we're in our last 2 minutes of our program. But that's a whole nother topic that is in the news and affects all of us. And so we have to do what we can to keep you informed and just to keep us all going. So in our remaining 2 minutes, Oscar, let's leave on a higher note, because Oscar reminds me we have to have hope. So one thing that you're going to do, Oscar, to make you feel like there's hope.
1: I'm actually going to work that on my model kits.
0: It
1: sounds weird, but it's, yeah.
0: It's not. Oscar, I got to tell you, I was on YouTube and I saw this whole thing about a competition for model painters and stuff. And I thought, this is a thing. This is a big deal. So I have newfound respect for your hobby, Oscar. And I am going to go back to my loom today because I'm excited about the piece of cloth that I'm weaving. And we've got to keep doing these things, playing music, whatever it is that floats your boat, dig in your garden, walk on the beach, whatever it is, to keep our spirits high, because you've been listening to Hanging with the Oregon Homies, and this is Frankie
1: and Oscar,
0: and coming at you again. Thank you so much for listening to us here at KYEQ, and also for your generous support of KYEQ in general, and for listening to Hanging with the Oregon Homies. And we'll see you next week, folks. Take care now. Bye, Oscar.
1: Bye-bye, Frank.
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1: Welcome back to the second hour of Baroque and Beyond. This is show 726, the second hour. And we'll start the second hour with a piece by Joseph Bárta. So he was a Czech composer, or a Bohemian composer, because that's what it was called at the time. But not much is known about him, except he lived from 1744 to 1787. So he was born in Prague, and then eventually made his way to Vienna, where he was a composer of multiple operas. He is supposed to have authored or composed some 13 symphonies, of which I only have a couple. This is a world premiere recording of his Symphonia in C minor, performed by the Czech Chamber Philharmonic Orchestra. The conductor is Wojtek Spirnu, and it's released by Alto Record, which is a Czech company. The discs were produced in England, but it was released in the United States by Musical Concepts. So there you have it. It's profoundly international. Joseph Bárta, Symphonia in C minor, performed by the Czech Chamber Philharmonic Orchestra.

Once again, you're listening to Baroque and Beyond. It is the second hour of show 726. I'm Michael White, your host. We just heard the Sinfonia in C minor by Joseph Bartha. That was a world premiere recording from back in 2005 by the Czech Chamber Philharmonic Orchestra. The next piece is also a world premiere recording. It is performed by Ana de la Vega, playing the flute with the English Chamber Orchestra. It is a flute concerto by Joseph Myslivicek. Now, that man was an interesting character. This particular piece, however, was missing and was discovered in World War II in the library of Warsaw University by a Czech musicologist, conductor, and flute player, Milan Munklinger, who lived from 1923 to 1986. So at the time this was discovered, 1943, he was a young man. Well, what about Joseph Myslivicek? He was a Czech composer. He was the son of a miller who was very prosperous, but he didn't want to follow in the family trade, and he abdicated it to his younger brother. He was a master miller and certified as such, but then gave it up to become a composer. He went to Vienna, but he also was well known in Bologna, Florence, Milano, Rome, and Venice. He was very well known as a composer and a musician. He was well regarded by the Mozart family. But then he composed, what, about 30 operas, numerous concertos, numerous symphonies. But the end of his years were not very good. He was thought to be colorful, but apparently he developed syphilis. He developed some physical disfiguring ulcers, and he had a botched surgery to repair his nose, and he died penniless in Rome, and it said he was found in a shed. So he lived from 1737 to 1781, and here is his flute concerto. This is a world premiere recording.

Once again, that was a flute concerto. That was a world premiere recording, the English Chamber Orchestra, Ana de la Vega playing the flute. And it was Mislivicek's flute concerto in D major. Now we're going to close the hour with a clarinet concerto, Ignaz Joseph Pleyel, performed by the Southwest German Chamber Orchestra of Pforzheim. Dieter Klucker is playing the clarinet. That'll finish this week of Baroque and Beyond. Come back again next week for 2 hours of Baroque and classical music. And thanks for listening.

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Greetings and welcome back. It's an hour of live Grateful Dead, and this time coming at you from the Warfield Theater in San Francisco, September 26th, 1980, the acoustic Grateful Dead.

meditate. How can we lay awake all night long? 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
1: KYAQ would like to congratulate Daryl McKeel for his 90th win of the Point Puzzle. Now, here's this week's Point Puzzle. 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
5: Last week, I asked you to send me two vegetables that you might be harvesting now. One contains a body part near the top of your body, and one has a body part near the bottom of your body. My intended answers were tomatoes or potatoes with toes, and zucchini with chin. There were a number of other great answers, including collard greens and chestnuts with collar and chest. Our winner this week is Lisa Revenig, who listens to WUTC in Chattanooga, Tennessee.
6: Suppose my toes were noses, phew, I'd smell my feet. What would they do inside my shoe that would not smell?
5: It's back to school season, so send me something you would find at school in 9 letters. Inside it, there are 3 overlapping 4-letter words that English has borrowed from a foreign language. 2 with no changes, and 1 requires replacing an E with an A. So again, send me something you would find at school in 9 letters. It contains 3 4-letter words borrowed from foreign languages, 2 with no changes, and 1 after you replace an E with an A. As a bonus hint, 2 are French and 1 is Italian. 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I'll select 1 winner from among any answers received by this Saturday.
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5: This has been Pearl Stark with your Point Puzzle for the week of August 31st. The Point Puzzle is produced at KPOV, High Desert Community Radio.
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1: Lincoln County's 2 commissioners can't agree on who to appoint to fill a board vacancy, and now they can't seem to agree if, how, or when to resume in-person meetings. The commission's nearly 3 years of dysfunction appeared to reach a new low Wednesday during an argumentative final 30 minutes of a 2.5-hour meeting. Commissioner Casey Miller repeatedly badgered and pressed Commissioner Walter Chuck over appointing someone to fill the 8-month-old vacancy created by the sudden death of Claire Hall in January, and then unsuccessfully pressed staff for details on audience control if they returned to in-person meetings. The result was the appointment stalemate continued, and despite appearing wanting to, there's no indication when commissioners will return to in-person meetings after 5 months of online sessions. Miller and Chuck have clashed since April on a process and who to appoint to fill the remaining 2 years of Hall's term. The discussion if, how, and when to return to in-person meetings did not go well either. Quinton Smith, The Lincoln Chronicle. The Oregon Court of Appeals has ruled against a Yahats restaurant owner who has fought for 3 years with Lincoln County planning officials over attempts to build employee housing in land zoned for timber conservation. The court ruled Wednesday that the county was within its rights to enforce zoning ordinances and that Circuit Judges Marsha Buckley and Cheryl Bockart were not in error when they sided with the county in the dispute. In February 2025, Buckley denied an appeal by Linda Hertzler and her husband, Thomas Smith, to keep four yurts and two trailers housing workers and their families on 20 acres of property they own off Star Creek Road north of Yahats. Hertzler and Smith own the popular Drift-In restaurant and motel and related businesses in Yahats. Lincoln County had gone to court in 2023 to limit the development to one existing dwelling allowed under the county and state rules for timber conservation zoning and because of septic and electrical issues. Hetzler's attorney, Russell Baldwin, argued unsuccessfully in 2025 and before the Court of Appeals this year that Hertzler and Smith operation fell under Oregon's Forest Practices Act, that the county had no jurisdiction over the act, and that the yurts and a travel trailer were temporary structures allowed under the act. Baldwin also attacked what he called procedural errors in Lincoln County Circuit Court. The appeals court denied those claims and said Lincoln County has the right to regulate dwelling units like the yurts and RVs, and that Buckley was correct in saying they were not a temporary forest labor camp as might be allowed under state law. It also said only one dwelling is allowed on the property and that septic and electrical connections to the yurts and RVs are illegal and constitute a nuisance. The Lincoln Chronicle. The number of people staffing the U.S. Fish and Wildlife Service has dropped by 3,600 during President Donald Trump's second term, according to federal data obtained by a nonprofit conservation group. Oregon, California, Alaska, and Washington have seen some of the steepest losses, according to the agency's year-over-year staff rosters. The number of fish and wildlife employees in Oregon is down 40% since 2024. Alaska is down 36%, and Washington 38%. U.S. Fish and Wildlife spokespersons at the agency's Washington, D.C. headquarters did not respond to multiple emails requesting comment on Wednesday and Thursday, and the agency's contact center line was non-functional. Across the West, staff numbers are down since 2024, indicating many staff left and took buyouts or early retirements or were cut by Elon Musk's short-lived U.S. DOGE service, a commission Trump created to slash federal spending. Among the losses nationwide are 1,900 scientists, including biologists, foresters, and wildlife managers, including 95 scientists who worked for the Fish and Wildlife Service in offices across Oregon. This brain drain will be hard to undo now that the Fish and Wildlife Service has lost so many expert scientists who help save endangered animals and plants, said Noah Greenwald, endangered species director at the Center for Biological Diversity. Americans overwhelmingly want to see our wildlife healthy and flourishing, but the Trump administration has made it clear that its goal is the exact opposite. Trump has listed fewer vulnerable species for federal protection than any other presidential administration since Congress first passed the Endangered Species Act, according to Greenwald's analysis of the agency's own database. In the year following the 2025 DOGE cuts, the U.S. lost about 350,000 federal jobs, according to one estimate from the nonprofit Work for America, which helps former federal workers find new jobs in state and local governments. Alex Baumhart, the Oregon Capital Chronicle. Now here's a story from the Public News Service.
0: The Trump administration is making moves critics say could slow down the transition to greener transportation and increase emissions. They warn the changes would mean more health issues and higher costs for Oregonians. While moving forward with lowering federal fuel economy standards, Congress is also set to vote to block states from limiting tailpipe pollution. Rachel Sakata with the Oregon Department of Environmental Quality says transportation is the state's largest source of greenhouse gases, responsible for 35% of all emissions.
9: With the higher emissions that we're going to continue to see, you're going to have more people who may be suffering from adverse health effects, such as asthma, respiratory and cardiac diseases, which can lead to more hospital visits and reduced work time.
0: Oregon has joined other states in suing the administration over plans to drop light-duty vehicle fuel economy targets from about 50 to 35 miles per gallon. The White House argues lowering these standards will make cars cheaper higher for average Americans, estimating those purchase costs to drop by nearly $1,000. While Sakata acknowledges there's a higher upfront cost for buying electric cars, she says the savings that come from buying less gas and from lower maintenance costs add up. She says with the batteries getting cheaper and what would have been increased production by auto manufacturers, EV costs were expected to go down.
9: In Oregon, we've seen at least 12% of new vehicle sales were EVs. And so by limiting the types of EVs that are out there, it just makes it harder for people to find the EVs that they really want and are enjoying and are investing in.
0: Last year, Republicans in Washington ended federal tax credits for EVs years before they were set to expire. Sakata says the Oregon Clean Vehicle Rebate Program can still help reduce the upfront costs of buying or leasing an electric vehicle. I'm Isabel Charlet, Oregon News Service. 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
1: Now, here's the extended weather forecast for the Central Lincoln Coast for Friday, September 4th. Showers and thunderstorms today, partly sunny with a high near 66, with a light east wind, a 70% chance of less than a tenth of an inch of rain. A 10% chance of showers this evening, otherwise partly cloudy with a low around 52. On Saturday, patchy fog in the morning, otherwise partly sunny with a high of 67, an overnight low of 53. On Sunday, patchy fog in the morning, otherwise partly sunny with a high of 68, an overnight low of 55. On Monday, Labor Day, patchy fog in the morning, otherwise mostly sunny with a high of 68, a low of 54. On Tuesday, patchy fog in the morning, otherwise partly sunny with a high of 69. On Wednesday, mostly sunny with a high near 71. And on Thursday, a slight chance of rain, mostly cloudy, with a high near 70 degrees. And that is the news from KYAQ, Lincoln County's only community radio station.
10: The Public News Service Friday afternoon update. I'm Mike Clifford. It'll be a hot Labor Day for many Americans as a late summer heat wave is intensifying across parts of the central and southern U.S. The National Weather Service's Weather Prediction Center says that an unrelenting and intense heat wave will continue from the central and southern plains into the mid and lower Mississippi Valley through the weekend and into next week. USA Today notes temperatures are expected to climb into the 90s and low 100s, while humidity makes conditions feel even hotter. The heat will build across parts of Ohio and Tennessee valleys and the Mid-Atlantic through Saturday. Meantime, New York's latest heat wave did more than just send temperatures soaring. It exposed how dangerous and unequal summer heat has become across the region.
11: At a recent Waterfront Alliance news conference, climate and public health advocates warned the extreme heat is now New York City's deadliest climate threat. Caleb Smith of We Act for Environmental Justice says excessive heat raises utility bills, worsens asthma, diabetes, and heart disease, disrupts sleep, and strains systems not built for longer, hotter summers.
12: Heat is a threat multiplier. What that looks like is the more marginalized you are, the more likely you are to face higher heat risk. And on a larger macro level, when systems are not prepared, the consequences are multidimensional.
11: Last year's event hospitalized 341 people, and officials say it caused 19 health stress deaths. I'm Mark Richardson.
10: And at the start of this long Labor Day weekend, a bill to regulate the temporary staffing industry has been shelved, but backers say they're not giving up. More now from our Suzanne Potter.
13: The SAFE Act passed the state Senate but stalled in the state Assembly Appropriations Committee over cost concerns. Robert Reed is with POWER, the Partnership Organization for Workplace Ethics and Reform. He says the bill will be back next year and believes there's a persistent need for it because the staffing industry employs millions in the Golden State.
14: Close to 10% of the workers in California work through temporary staffing agencies, and regulation and the enforcement and the oversight has not kept pace with that rapid growth.
13: The bill would have required staffing agencies to prove they have workers' compensation insurance and register with the state.
10: Next, the Kentucky Comeback Initiative is opening doors for second-chance employment in the Commonwealth. Ryan Bowman, who works with the local chamber, says businesses have expressed continued frustration with finding employees statewide. He believes giving opportunities for those who have struggled with long-term unemployment can help fill the gap.
15: Where we want to get more people from the sidelines that are willing and able to work, that are qualified to work, that do have some barriers to employment, give them the opportunity by showing businesses tools and resources that they have available to them.
10: Over the past decade, workforce participation rates in Kentucky have ranked among the lowest in the nation. In response, the Kentucky Chamber Foundation launched the Kentucky Comeback Initiative in 2020. This is Public News Service. A federal judge has struck down New York's 2024 climate change superfund law.
16: It would fine the largest contributors to greenhouse gas emissions between 2000 and 2018, specifically those responsible for more than 1 billion tons of global greenhouse gas emissions. U.S. District Judge Brenda Sain's ruling says the legislation is beyond the limit of state law and is preempted by the Federal Clean Air Act. Dror Ladin with Earth Justice says the court got it wrong.
17: The court basically felt that it was bound to follow this decision by the Second Circuit Court of Appeals that addressed a very different issue. It addressed the question of whether the city of New York could sue fossil fuel companies under what's called a tort action for the harms their products were causing in New York.
16: He adds the Second Circuit ruled that kind of lawsuit can't be brought in courts since it asks a series of environmental questions judges aren't able to rule on. Ladin notes this could impede New York State's ability to pass laws addressing the harms of out-of-state greenhouse gas emissions. While Governor Kathy Hochul says this will appeal the decision, this is one of many cases brought against New York's law and a similar law in Vermont. I'm Edwin J. Vieira.
10: And healthcare affordability remains a growing concern for folks in Wisconsin, and new data gives a more exact picture of how federal cuts have reshaped the insurance landscape over the last year.
18: Research from Protect Our Care shows nearly 20,000 Wisconsinites have lost their Medicaid or CHIP coverage since the One Big Beautiful Bill Act was passed last summer. Another 45,000 dropped marketplace coverage after their premium skyrocketed. State Representative Tara Johnson says Wisconsin is looking at ways to fill in gaps left by federal measures, including expanding Badger Care income requirements.
19: So double the poverty level and somewhere between.
18: The proposal could also create a state-run marketplace for small businesses and employee groups. I'm Judith Ruiz Branch reporting.
10: Finally, as hospitals in the U.S. work to lower maternal mortality rates, our partners at KFF Health News find some North Carolina hospitals are turning to a small yet impactful tool, wristbands.
20: Launched by ECU Health, nearly 50 hospitals in the state health department distribute wristbands with the statement, "I gave birth." It's an effort to give mothers and care providers a visual reminder of postpartum risks. Jessica Noble with ECU Health says information gaps can lead to maternal deaths outside of a hospital or medical facility in the days and weeks that follow a birthing event.
21: Within that gap, we noted that many of our wonderful emergency medical technicians and paramedics have wonderful training about asking if they are pregnant, but what might go on in the postpartum period was sometimes bewildering to them as well as their families and even patients.
20: Nearly 70% of pregnancy-related deaths occur after the day of delivery, with 40% happening after the six-week mark. I'm Simone Perez.
10: Credit goes to Andrew Jones for KFF Health News. 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
22: 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My name is Katie DiNatale, and every week I interview Lincoln County Master Gardeners on a variety of gardening topics. 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
23: I know it is fun. I couldn't help but pick that as the title. It's really about a trip that my partner and I made to London, and we got to do two things which were pretty incredible. One was the Chelsea Flower Show, which is a famous international flower show that people set their sights on, almost like a bucket list kind of thing if you're a gardener. And then the other one was we went to Hampton Court Garden, the actual castle and garden of Henry VIII. And they were in the process of restoring it. And so I thought people might be interested in those things.
22: How cool. So the Chelsea Flower Show, it sounds like this is something that happens every year. Tell me a little bit more about what you saw at the flower show.
23: Well, it's a couple different things that are interesting. I think when we think of going to a garden show here in America, it's more something put on by landscape architects and vendors to try to sell you bulbs and things like that. The Chelsea Flower Show, I don't know, it's been going on for a really long time, and it's sponsored by the Royal Horticultural Society, and the king and queen go to it and all that kind of stuff. And the inside part of it, which is in a giant tent, I mean, the tent probably covers several acres.
2: Wow.
23: I mean, there's even a statue that gets covered up in the tent. It's on an old hospital ground just outside of the main part of London. And it's huge in there. And that really is just a display of flowers.
2: That's incredible.
23: Just flowers. And it's amazing. In fact, if you go to our Master Gardener website for this episode, I'll put in a bunch of pictures. But I was amazed and astounded by it. There was a display of like 500 different fuchsia plants.
2: Oh my goodness.
23: And they were, and these were all hardy fuchsias, like ones we could grow in our yards here. And that was sort of typical, you know, 1,000 different gladiolas, you know, 1,000 different begonias. Oh, I don't know, more than 1,000 different roses. It was really incredible. And of course, in peak display, I'm sure someone's tidying up every night to make everything look perfect, and all displayed perfectly too. So like one of the rose things, there was an old jalopy that they'd brought in and had roses planted around it.
2: Oh my goodness.
23: And then the jalopy was picking roses to sell at a fair or something. So the back of the jalopy had rose bouquets in it, and just, you know, amazing displays. Some of the newest tips and tricks about bulbs and other plants, and fabulous. But that's just the inside. And so the outside there, they have a different way of kind of doing it, rather than just different landscape architectures wanting to show off their work. There are different categories that the Horticultural Society has set up. And so people apply to fill in a certain category. And just beautiful things, you know, like a children's garden, a sensory garden, hardscaped featured garden.
2: This almost sounds like an art exhibit.
23: Oh, it is. Oh, it totally is. Yeah, because there's as much having to do with the hardscape and decoration as there is on the plants. I would say the highlight of that for me, other than just being gobsmacked by the inside and all the many flowers, were a couple of the displays outside. One of them was displaying nature in all its beauty, I think was the name of it. And it had a two-story figure out of, well, it wasn't driftwood, but it was like driftwood, twisted wood, that from a distance formed a reclining human.
2: Oh, wow.
23: And then all these woodland plants and even trees. They bring in actual trees into this old hospital ground. A lot of them feature water. A lot of them feature wind and other sensory kinds of things. Some of them are kind of comical. There was one, I forget the name of it, but it was like luscious loveliness or something, and it was all pink and purple and had suggestive shaped flowers. And
2: what a spectacle.
23: I know, it was actually kind of funny. But yeah, that was really special. But I would say it's definitely, for a gardener, kind of a bucket list item and well worth the trouble.
2: Especially a flower lover, that's a once-in-a-lifetime experience.
23: I think so. Oh, and I actually met some of my heroes. Oh. Monty Don was there from Gardener's World, and some of the other people that I see on some of the BBC garden shows were there in person. We weren't there when the king and queen were there. They're on a different day, but it was nice seeing some plant celebrity people too.
2: That's so exciting. Tell me a little bit more about the other half of the trip. So mentioned the Hampstead Gardens.
23: Hampton Court Garden, yeah, where Henry VIII was. Well, that's another destination that you might want to make just historically, because it is refurbished. King Henry VIII's grand ballroom hall is still there, and it's fitted out the way he would have had things in his time, and it's a lovely palace. And it's very interesting to see how you would have lived in those days, you know, with a huge kitchen that would have had maybe 30 servants in it, and you know, the whole upstairs, downstairs things going on. It was fabulous. But they're in the midst of, actually, a good part of it they've completed, of restoring the gardens. Mm. And so there was, at some point, it was just allowed to go feral for maybe 35 or 40 years. The nice thing, though, about gardens created even that long ago, there's usually historical evidence. And so they used fancy electronic imaging equipment to actually look under the ground that was there now.
2: Oh, how cool.
23: To see where original beds were. Today, when we separate a lawn from a garden bed, we have just a little thin strip of, I don't know, plastic or metal or something. Well, back then they had rocks or stones that had been cut, and so they could image those to see where the garden beds were, and to actually plot out exactly how a garden bed from the 1500s would be. And so that was fascinating. One of the things that I thought was really fascinating was, back then, one of the primary entrances was on the River Thames. Mm-hmm. And so although it has a glorious ground entrance, back then you would have entered through a two-story building over an inlet with the hanging gardens. And, I mean, it would have been just picturesque and amazing. You would have brought your boat in there. And,
2: King's welcome.
23: Yeah, exactly. So then you would have pulled into an inlet, and there was a giant pavilion over the top of it where you might have been received there with footmen, and then you would have disembarked. And then there would have been a series of different covered areas, so that you, if it was raining, which it often is in London,
2: we know about that.
23: Yeah, you would have been able to see the gardens without getting wet. So you would have wound your way through a rose garden, through an Italianate garden, and so on. So just lovely to see the plants, and you can see the plants now. A lot of it was redone by, of course, later monarchs. But certain parts of it, they're trying to portray it back as it is with Henry VIII.
2: And they're doing it. I imagine there's some archival research in there, too.
23: Oh, yeah, very definitely. So they're trying to get, we talk about right plants in the right place. Mm-hmm. When you're King Henry VIII, you don't care. So he had things brought in from all over Europe. Anything that was particularly interesting or rare, he had planted. They're not trying to do that. It's too hard with the funds they have to carry that off today.
2: So, and we know more about what that does now to the ecology of the land that Henry VIII did.
23: But they are trying to plant things that either would have been appropriate from several hundred years ago, or things that are modern equivalent to them. It's lovely roses, old roses, and they're really doing a lovely job, and they've restored a lot of it. The Privy Garden, I spent most of my time in, where they had brought in the boxwoods and yews and made intricate patterns. Then enclosed within the boxwoods would be roses or a fountain or a piece of sculpture. And
2: it sounds so peaceful.
23: Oh, yeah. It was lovely. It was lovely.
2: Did you see anything in those gardens that you would like to bring back to Lincoln County? Your own garden? Or?
23: Well, what is interesting is the climates are so similar. You really could do any of the plantings there here at home. Now, I'm not one for the real formal garden look, so I might not want to have the little box hedges around roses and things like that.
2: I suspect you don't have a team of 20 servants at home who can keep those hedges in
23: order. Yeah, exactly. But I certainly did learn something about plantings and how to take care of things. And so, yeah, it was special.
2: That's pretty cool. Well, I hear that you are going to be teaching a class about this coming up soon.
23: Oh, yeah. I hope people will join me. It's on September 12th. It'll be at the Newport Public Library. It's free. It's from 11:30 to 12:30. And you are encouraged to register, though, online. If you go to orcoastmga.org, you'll have all the necessary information for signing up. But yeah, we'll spend an hour. About half of it will be on the Chelsea Flower Show. I took a photo or two.
2: Just a couple.
23: Just a couple. And I'll kind of tell you how that works in case you would want to go. Really is an adventure of a lifetime for a master gardener. And then I'll talk a little bit about if you wanted to have a formal garden yourself. It's not that as hard as you might think, but it does take a little more care than we're more used to.
2: Well, I'm curious to learn more. Thanks for teaching the class.
23: My pleasure.
2: Thanks for sharing this with us today.
23: Always.
2: And now for a seasonal gardening tip. Knowing when to harvest apples and pears makes the difference between crisp, flavorful fruit and disappointing, mushy texture. For pears, look for a mature pear to snap briskly and cleanly when tilted 90 degrees from the stem. You can also use maturity dates listed in the OSU Extension publication, Picking and Storing Apples and Pears. Dates do vary depending on when bloom began in the spring, and in general, earlier bloom leads to earlier harvest. It is better to pick pears a little too early than too late, because they can ripen after harvest during cold storage, which typically lasts about a month. For apples, apples are a little bit easier to judge ripeness because they don't require cold storage, and they give us clearer visual cues. Yellow varieties mature when green tones shift almost completely to yellow. In apples with red stripes or blush, the background color beneath the red usually changes from green to yellowish. You can also look for fruit drop as a sign that harvests are ready. When a few sound apples fall to the ground, the ones on the tree will be nearly mature. When you harvest, avoid pulling the fruit downward. Instead, twist the apple upward with a rotating motion. A ripe apple will detach easily from the tree.
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3: You're listening to the American Democracy Minute, keeping your government by and for the people. Just 8 weeks from the midterm election, Tarrant County, Texas commissioners voted to close one-third of the growing county's polling places. And in California, after Shasta County announced it hired felony-convicted Mesa County, Colorado clerk Tina Peters to help run its elections, Peters now says she didn't accept the job. We've reported that Tarrant County commissioners were considering cutting 93 polling places for financial reasons, but the county has a pattern of partisan voter suppression. In the face of blistering criticism from voters and pro-democracy groups, the commission voted 3-2 to close 92 locations, leaving 224 locations open. August 16th, Shasta County, California Registrar of Voters Clint Curtis announced he would be hiring convicted Mesa County, Colorado clerk Tina Peters as his assistant. Peters served only 19 months of a 9-year sentence for giving unauthorized access to her county's Dominion ballot tabulators to outside election deniers. Her sentence was commuted by Colorado's governor in May, causing a furor among election officials. Calling the job offer a disgrace, California Governor Gavin Newsom called on the state of Colorado not to transfer Peters' parole supervision to block her hiring. September 1st, the Shasta Scout reported that in a statement, Peters said she has not accepted the position. We've linked to more at AmericanDemocracyMinute.org.
4: This is KYQ's Music and Arts Calendar for upcoming events in Lincoln County. On Friday, September the 4th, Dylan Crawford will play chilled out rock and reggae from 1 to 3, followed by Tsunami Zone, playing coastal rock from 5 to 7, and that all happens at Moe's Patio at the Bay in Newport. Weird Science will play 80s music from 4 to 7 at the Lunacy Fish House in Seal Rock, and Leisha and the Outlaws will rock it out from 5 to 8 at the C-Note in Yahats. Ian Smith will play classics and originals from 6:30 to 8:30 at the Drift Inn in Yahats. And there will be a traditional music jam with Bill Louie and Morgan Silverhorn from 2 to 4, followed by Chuck Turtelow playing classic rock, blues, folk, and country from 5 to 7:30. And that's all at the Bayside Cellars in Yahats. DJ Metal will be playing club hits from 10 p.m. until closing in the Rogue River Lounge at the Schnookwinds Casino Resort in Lincoln City. The Walport Acoustic Jam will take place from 3 to 5 at the Walport Community Center in Walport. And there'll be an open mic from 4 to 8 at the Sea Lion Dock Bar on the Bay in Newport. There'll also be an open mic from 6 to 8 at the Tasty Tiki, and that's in Agate Beach in Newport. And finally, there'll be an open mic and a night market from 7 to 11 at Primal Tones in South Beach, Newport. On Saturday, September the 5th, Acoustic Minds will deliver a high-energy, harmony-driven live experience from 5:30 to 7:30 at the Beechcrest Brewing Company in Glendon and Beach. Old Peculiar will play everything from Hank Williams' country ballads to Frank Zappa's political psychedelic rock from 1 to 3 at Moe's Patio on the Bay in Newport. Dylan Crawford will be playing reggae from 6 to 8 at the Fishing Rock Eatery and Lounge in Depot Bay. Adios Radio with Hard Feelings will play rock and roll from 6 to 7 at the Tasty Tiki in Agate Beach, Newport. Sons of Beaches will play originals from 6:30 to 8:30 at the Drift Inn in Yahats. And there'll be an open jam session with Jamie from 1 to 4 at the Bayside Cellars in Yahats. The Gray Whales will rock it out from 3 to 6 at the Bay Haven Inn at the Bay in Newport. And DJ Metal will play from 10 until closing in the Rogue River Lounge at the Schnookwinds Casino Resort in Lincoln City. Sunday, September the 6th, the Seashore Literacy Ukulele Group, better known as the Slugs, will play old and new tunes from 4 to 6 on Club Kayak, and that's at 91.7 on the FM dial, or www.kyq.org on the World Wide Web. Porter McClister will showcase his iconic guitar style and unforgettable voice from 2 to 5 at the Snug Harbor Bar and Grill in Lincoln City. At Last will play Sinatra and music from the Great American Songbook from 1 to 3, at Moe's Patio at the Bay in Newport. And Revelin will play a tasty mix of old-time groove and bluegrass from 6:30 to 8:30 at the Drift Inn in Yahats. The Overdue Bills, that fun little acoustic band of cool dudes, will play just about everything from 4 to 6 at the Yahats Underground Pub in Yahats. The Northwest Women's Trio will play Smoking Hot Rhythm and Blues from 4 to 7 at the Lunacy in Seal Rock. And the Sunday Jazz Jam will take place from 4 to 6 at the Beechcrest Brewing Company in Glendon and Beach. And the Sunday Sounds Open Mic, hosted by Dave Osti, will be from 1 to 3, and that's in the Cafe Chill in Walport. There will also be a Sunday Jam from 4 to 6 at the Bay Haven Inn at the Bay in Newport. Coming up on Monday, September the 7th, Blue Dream will be playing danceable rock and roll from 3 to 6 at the Bay Haven Inn, and that's on the Bay in Newport. Whalebone Willie will play a soulful blend of folk and blues from 4 to 6:30 at the Bayside Cellars in Yahats. Lavinia Ross will play folk and originals from 6:30 to 8:30 at the Drift Inn in Yahats. And the Oregon Coast Chorus will sing a cappella from 1 to 3, and that's at Moe's Patio on the Bay in Newport. The Pacific Coast Wind Ensemble presents Once Upon a Time, a music from Broadway to the Silver Screen, and that begins at 2 p.m. in the Yahats Commons in Yahats. On Tuesday, September the 8th, Linda Yap will play mellow acoustic classics from 5:30 to 8 at Sarita's in Nye Beach, Newport. Satori Bob will play alternative, Americana, and folk from 6:30 to 8:30 at the Drift Inn in Yahats. The Lincoln City Bluegrass Jam will take place from 6 to 8 at the Eagles Lodge in Lincoln City. That concludes this edition of the KYQ Music and Arts Calendar, which can be heard on the News Hours Wednesday through Friday of each week. Thank you for listening and supporting live music and the arts in Lincoln County.

You betray your humanity, display your insanity, take apart families for the sake of your vanity. A wall, you say, build a wall. How about you build yourself a conscience? How about we build ourselves a country with a heart, a connection to the world?

Hello, this is Michael Moss. Heather Cox Richardson is unable to read the letter today, so I will be reading it in her place. September 2nd, 2026. A number of pundits, especially Republican pundits, interpreted Trump's win in 2024 as a permanent political realignment, proving that post-World War II liberalism was dead. That conviction appeared to help feed Trump's insistence that he had won a landslide and had a mandate to enact draconian policies. Skeptics disagreed with this interpretation, noting that Trump's victory in the popular vote was small. More people voted for someone else than for him, and that the 2024 election appeared to be determined by inflation and the pandemic, two things that had little to do with political positions. Rather than being an embrace of a political ideology, it appeared the swing toward Trump had more to do with anti-incumbent feeling, especially over inflation. Still, after the 2024 election, hopeful Republicans set out to redistrict states to try to guarantee they would hold on to control of Congress after the 2026 election. They redrew districts based on the idea that what they thought was a new coalition would last, banking especially on Hispanic voters continuing to cast their ballots for Republicans. With that expectation, they created gerrymanders that shaved their margins thinner than they had been before the redistricting. And then, in the elections of November 2025, dramatic gains by the Democrats across Texas made some observers wonder if the gerrymandering of Texas hadn't been a dummy-mander, teeing districts up for Democrats in a blue wave. After the election, G. Elliot Morris of Strength in Numbers noted that the anti-incumbent feeling had turned against the Republicans, and that voters were even more strongly opposed to Republicans than they had been against the Democrats in 2024. He explained that by then, Republicans had lost an average of 25 points of support from the very voters they were counting on to create their new coalition, young people, non-white voters, and working-class, lower-income voters. And then, in a special election on January 31, 2026, voters flipped a seat in the Texas Senate from Republican to Democrat in a historically Republican-dominated district in Tarrant County. Democrat Taylor Remmert, an Air Force veteran and machinist, defeated right-wing Republican Lee Wamsgans for a seat that Republicans have held since the early 1990s. Robert Downen of Texas Monthly noted that in the final days of the campaign, the Wamsgans campaign spent $310,000, while Remmert spent nothing. And Daniel Nishanian of Bolts Mag posted that overall, Wamsgans spent nearly $2.2 million more than Remmert in the campaign. Both Texas Governor Greg Abbott and Trump himself publicly supported Wamsgans. Voters flipped a district that Trump won by 17 points in 2024 to Remmert, electing him by a 14.4-point margin. Without the minor party candidates in the vote, the swing from the Republican in 2024 was 32 points toward the Democrats. Liz Crampton of Politico noted that Republicans are in full-out panic mode after the election, especially over the swing of Hispanic voters toward Remmert. Republican consultant Mike Madrid referred back to the newly gerrymandered maps and the voting patterns of young Hispanic men when he told Crampton, "They've banged three of these five new Republican seats on a demographic that Democrats were never able to turn out for 30, 40 years. Now, though, they had turned toward Democrats as Trump's arrests, detentions, and deportation policies had angered and upset them." In the wake of the election, Trump immediately began talking about nationalizing voting in the country, despite the provisions in the U.S. Constitution establishing that states, not the federal government, are in charge of elections. "If you think about it, a state is an agent for the federal government in elections," Trump said during a press conference at the White House in early February. "I don't know why the federal government doesn't do them anyway."
Trump's allies began talking about rigging the election by sending armed officers to the polls. Steve Bannon said on his podcast, "You're damn right we're going to have ICE surround the polls come November. We're not going to sit here and allow you to steal the country again. And you can whine and cry and throw your toys out of the pram all you want, but we will never again allow an election to be stolen." Since then, the administration has worked hard to take over the midterm elections, but so far everything it has tried has been blocked by the courts or failed in Congress. It is 0-23 in its effort to take over state voter data, with the apparent plan of running it through a program designed to make sure non-citizens aren't receiving welfare benefits for which they're not eligible, a process that mistakenly flags citizens as non-citizens with a failure rate of at least 14%. Courts also blocked Trump's attempt to use the United States Postal Service, or USPS, as a gatekeeper to stop ballots that the federal government decides shouldn't be delivered, even though state agencies determine they should be. We learned yesterday that, despite court orders, the administration's plan to use the USPS to impose federal control on elections has continued. It has rushed into place a system a whistleblower warns would throw out entire batches of up to 10,000 ballots if a single one gets rejected. This is a deliberate attempt to skew the midterm election. An analysis by Charles Stewart III of the Massachusetts Institute of Technology, or MIT, Election Data and Science Lab, shows that Democrats vote by mail more than Republicans. In 2024, 37% of Democrats voted by mail, while only 24% of Republicans did. Meanwhile, Homeland Security Secretary Mark Wayne Mullen told reporters yesterday that he is not ruling out sending Immigration and Customs Enforcement, or ICE, agents to the polls. "The only reason why we would be at polling places is if there is a threat to that polling place or we're serving a warrant on someone that we have been actively tracking down," Mullen said. "ICE's job is Immigration, Customs Enforcement. That's their job. If we're serving a warrant, we will be where

0: before the midterm election. In 2022, there were 316 election sites. The Republican commissioners cut that number to 224. They also cut three sites for early voting from 50 to 47. Republicans voted for the cuts. Democrats voted against them. It's not about cost. This is about power. This is very political. This is campaigning from the dais, said Democrat Alyssa Simmons. Throughout the eight-hour meeting about the cuts, speakers from the audience called on the commissioners to increase, rather than decrease, the number of voting sites for the more than 1.3 million people registered to vote in Tarrant County. Those 1.3 million people are more than live in Wyoming, Vermont, Alaska, North Dakota, South Dakota, Delaware, Rhode Island, or Montana, and about the same number of people who live in Maine or New Hampshire. Voters in Tarrant County had plenty to say to the Republican commissioners about the cuts. One constituent warned, "You guys are out." When County Judge Tim O'Hare refused to look at him, the man called out the disrespect. "What could possibly be so important, Mr. O'Hare? Can you listen to me, please? Hello? Hello? Can you look at my eyes, please?" O'Hare answered, "I can hear every word you're saying. You can use your minute however you choose." The man responded, "I want you to look me in the eyes." When O'Hare still wouldn't, the man continued, "Yeah, look down, because down is what you're going in November. So keep looking where you're going, okay? Because this is what we're doing after this from now until November, whether you cut those places or not. We're going and we're knocking on doors and we're bringing people out and we're telling them where the voter locations are and we're helping them get there. And nothing you can do can stop us from removing you in November." Letters from an American was written by Heather Cox Richardson. It was produced at Soundscape Productions, Dedham, Massachusetts. Recorded with music composed by Michael Moss.
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